0: The Rocky Horror Picture Show went on to be a global cult phenomenon, infamous for rowdy and raunchy audience participation. A stroke in 2012 ended Curry's stage and screen career, but he continued to work as a prolific voice actor. Alice Wolfley, NPR News.
1: The next tropical storm that develops in the Atlantic this hurricane season will be named Dolly, but it's not connected to Dolly Parton. Storm systems are named by procedures set by the World Meteorological Organization, and names are reused every 6 years. This season has had three tropical storms, and the next name on the 2026 list is Dolly. 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
5: Yeah, Patty, back it up, back it up. 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
6: Sarah Blasky is an investigative reporter at The Washington Post, and lately she's been investigating the president's big ballroom, which she'll be the first to tell you is kind of hard to see.
7: Well, I think most people in the city know that there are fences and fences and fences keeping all of us from the construction area. And so what any reporters see is basically what the president wants us to see. He has done a couple of tours of that area.
8: And you'll see right alongside of it the great structure that's rising right next to the White House. And that's going to be the ballroom/military complex. It's incredible. There will never be another building like this built. That I can tell. I built a lot of great things. But there will never be anything like this built. This granite has a million year life. It's a very strong stone. It will never break. It will never leak. It will never do anything. This is the highest quality stone you can get.
7: He's brought all the press corps out there and shown this massive hole in the ground at one point that construction was happening. And now the more recent visits have shown that construction is above ground. They're one or two stories up, at least in some parts of this ballroom. And so it really is taking shape. You can kind of see a building there now where there used to be a hole.
6: And can you remind people what exactly we're building here and what it's going to look like as far as we know?
7: To our knowledge, there are kind of two parts. The below ground part, which is going to have some military facility. Sometimes they refer to this as the bunker. They've said that it's going to be nuclear resistant at this point, that it could withstand, a direct hit of some sort.
8: Not only is it drone proof, if a drone hits it, it bounces off. It won't have any impact.
7: It's also supposed to have a state-of-the-art medical facility and some other national security-related things that perhaps they haven't told us about and shouldn't tell us about, right? And then there's what's above ground, and that is this 90,000-square-foot ballroom.
6: And what's the construction like? I mean, this has been going on for almost a year-ish, and I'm guessing is going to take a fair amount more time.
7: So the schedule that the government has said in its various court filings is that this won't be done until the summer of 2028. So we're still not even halfway, right? We're at the phase of construction where there's concrete and there's a lot of rebar, but it's the kind of concrete that starts looking like walls or at least columns and that kind of thing above ground. So it looks like a building. It just looks like a really concrete structure. You know, none of the finishes are there yet. You know, the fundamentals of the structure are in place. And the government is saying they're 65% of the way done. They haven't explained that number, but that's what they're saying. Uh-huh. And a lot of us were used to seeing pictures of that hole in the ground. I mean, between October and the beginning of this year, it was more of a demolition project than it was construction. And they've really ramped up the construction in recent months.
6: When President Trump pitched this idea to the American public, one of its chief selling points was, you're not going to pay for it. My friends are, essentially. Has that proposition evolved as well?
7: publicly, he continues to say that.
8: So all of this was paid for by myself. And because I keep hearing like, we are making a gift of this boy. This is a gift. This is not going to be paid for by the taxpayer.
7: But internally, my colleagues and I have gotten some records, basically budgets put together by the general contractor on the project that show not only is the price tag a lot higher than the president has said publicly, but also that about half of it is coming from American taxpayers, from funds from the U.S. Secret Service and the White House military office. And that is not something that we've heard the president acknowledge publicly to date. And also to go back to that question of how much is this costing? Some of these internal records show us that originally it was going to be in that $200 million range that the president announced last year when he said he wanted to do this project. And then it bumped up to $400 million. And we've heard him acknowledge that. He said,
8: it's going to be close to $400 million. And it's all paid for by patriots and patriotic companies, big companies.
7: At that point, we can already see in the internal records that, in fact, the plan was to have part of it paid for by donors and part of it paid for by U.S. taxpayers. And then by March, that price tag had gone up again to $600 million. That is the internal estimate for construction alone. That doesn't include the design or anything like that, but the construction itself. So that demolition of the old East Wing, the construction of what's going to be in its place, that includes the below ground stuff and the above ground stuff, the entire structure. $600 million is the estimate as of March. Again, half of it coming from taxpayers.
6: Okay, so we went from $200 to $400 to $600 million. And according to the schedule that the White House itself is putting out there, there's years of work that remain. Is that legal? Can he just say, oh, yeah, it's going to cost double, triple what I thought it would? And also I'm pulling that money from the Secret Service, from the White House military office?
7: In theory, you know, in a vacuum, it kind of seems like no, right? Congress controls the purse strings. That's one of the powers of Congress. But in practice, the administration has made arguments like that they believe they're allowed to do this through some legal mechanisms that have been set up that allow transfers of funds from one agency to another with a whole bunch of rules attached to it. That is beyond my pay grade, as they say, to determine whether this particular transfer of funds was legal. But one thing I will say is they've set up basically a piggy bank for their White House projects in this little known office called the Executive Residence. And the Executive Residence normally employs housekeepers, or the calligrapher works in the Executive Residence.
6: Okay. I didn't know there was a calligrapher. I'm going to be honest.
7: The White House has a calligrapher.
6: I approve.
7: Yeah. And florists and housekeepers and all the people that maintain the Executive Residence, right? They have an annual repair and restoration budget of about $2.5 million. So that account, repair and restoration, which previously was for like, you need some new curtains, or you need to maybe replace a floorboard or small things, right? That account is now being used to fund this ballroom. And so they're pouring hundreds of millions of dollars into this account. It's now at, I think, over $800 million in that tiny account alone. And that's the fund they're using to pay.
6: Wow. Much like leveling the East Wing itself, this all sounds very messy. Is anyone keeping track of the money that's coming in and going out to this project?
7: This is a question that the Senate Appropriations Committee would take up potentially. There are staffers on the Hill who are looking into these questions, because the question of whether those transfers were legal is something that politicians on both sides of the aisle, lawmakers on both sides of the aisle, have said they have questions about.
9: Given the scale, visibility, and long-term implications of this project, an independent government accountability office review is essential to ensure accountability, transparency, and responsible management of federal resources and historical assets.
7: Were these funds intended for something else? And if so, what were those things? And what is the legal mechanism used to transfer them for this project? And those questions have not been answered yet. They're just beginning to be explored.
6: But the Supreme Court had an opportunity late last week to sort of halt the whole thing, as a lower court, I believe, wanted. But they said, nah, go ahead and we'll get to this when we get to this.
7: The Supreme Court is considering a case in which a nonprofit organization sued the federal government, saying that they did not have the legal authority to knock down the former East Wing of the White House and then construct a massive 90,000 square foot ballroom in its place. And since about December, this court case has been working its way through DC District Court. Then there was recently a decision in an appellate court a few weeks ago. The appellate court upheld the determination of the DC court, which said this was not legal. They need to go through Congress to do this work. And now it's on its way to the Supreme Court. And we actually just heard on Friday a preliminary decision that allowed construction to continue, at least for now, on the East Wing project until the Supreme Court has more time to consider.
6: One thing that occurs to me here is the amount of money we're talking about is orders of magnitude more than what this administration was spending on the reflecting pool earlier this summer. And yet, earlier this summer, it felt like the whole country, maybe even the world, had its eyes on that reflecting pool. And it became a huge controversy and a huge story. And yet, it doesn't feel like people are that mad about what's going on in the East Wing with this ballroom project. Why do you think that is?
7: Well, I think the reflecting pool is quite literally out in public. People can see it and they can walk by it. And they saw this whole thing unfolding. Whereas the East Wing construction is happening behind all these fences. You can't actually see it. There are a couple of vantage points in Washington. If you don't have access to the White House, there are only a couple of places you can go up on a couple tall buildings nearby where you can even see the construction site. And so I think for some people, it's a little out of sight, out of mind. But I will just also say this. I think Americans on both sides of the aisle, again, actually do deeply care about the ballroom. I think we're hearing from a lot of them. I'm sure you've heard from a lot of them. They have questions about the funds. They have questions about the priorities. They have questions about the president being part of some of the negotiations of the price of concrete himself when maybe he could have been focused on other things. There are a lot of questions. And so to the extent that the reflecting pool was more talked about earlier this year, I think it was just the visceral fact that we could all just see a green pool in the middle of National Mall.
6: This ballroom business is about more than the ballroom, according to one Ian Millhiser, who you'll hear from next on Today Explained.
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11: A high-profile dispute is playing out in Texas over surrogacy and parental rights. Abortion opponents and some lawmakers in Texas say the state should limit or ban surrogacy as soon as next year. Next time on 1A, why is the debate over abortion rights turning to surrogacy, and what a changing legal landscape could mean for other fertility treatments?
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8: Ballroom / military complex. It's incredible.
6: Today Explained, Sean Ramos-Firm, now joined by Ian Millhiser, senior correspondent at Vox. Ian, people are saying this ballroom is illegal.
13: It's really cut and dry here. Yeah, the ballroom is illegal. Let me just walk you through the statutes here. The main law, I'm just going to read this statute to you, says,
14: a building or structure shall not be erected on any reservation, park, or public grounds of the federal government in the District of Columbia without the express authority of Congress.
13: So
6: that sounds pretty
13: congressional permission.
15: Then 2 months since Cruz started tearing down the east wing of the White House without federal approval.
16: A U.S. court has ordered President Trump to halt the work on a $400 million ballroom being constructed on the site of the demolished east wing of the White House.
17: The D.C. Court of Appeals ruled that Trump's $400 million White House ballroom is unlawful and requires congressional approval.
6: So how is the Supreme Court then on the way to rubber stamping this ballroom renovation?
13: In cases involving environmental laws, conservationist laws, historical preservation laws, Congress often passes laws because they want to maintain something beautiful. You know, think about something like the Grand Canyon. Like, we don't maintain the Grand Canyon. Like, we don't maintain the Grand Canyon because, like, people are going to make a lot of money off of the Grand Canyon. We don't maintain the Grand Canyon as part of a crime prevention strategy. We maintain the Grand Canyon because it's gorgeous. And we want people to go, be able to go and see this beautiful thing. And if someone were to like put a strip mall in like the side of the Grand Canyon, it would be less beautiful. And so Congress could pass a law saying, no, you can't build there. We're going to maintain this beautiful thing. There is a rule. It's called standing. If you want to file a federal lawsuit, you have to show that you've been injured in some way by the person or the entity that you are suing. So, mm-hmm. like, if you punch me in the face, I could sue you because you punching me in the face injures me.
18: Ow, Sean!
6: I would never.
13: You would never, of course. You're totally nonviolent. But if you punch me in the face and one of our colleagues gets mad about it and wants to sue you over it.
18: Ow! Sean!
13: They can't do it because they haven't been injured by your fist. Only I've been injured by your fist.
6: So, is that what's happening here?
13: Well, so the question essentially is whether someone has gotten a fist to the face, at least in a way that the law recognizes. And what the court has consistently said is that if you intend to go there and someone's going to do something to this beautiful thing that's going to make it less beautiful, you've been injured and you're allowed to sue. And that is the theory in this case. There is a woman, she belongs to a conservationist organization that is the plaintiff in this case. She says that she frequently goes by the White House. She's actually a retired professor of architectural history, so she knows a lot about this stuff. She thinks that the White House is beautiful. She enjoys seeing it. She incorporates it into her research. And if the East Wing is replaced by this eyesore of a ballroom, then it's going to be less beautiful.
19: It puts the emphasis on the wrong place. The emphasis should be on the White House, the center of our government, the head of state's house and office. And instead, it's a distraction. It takes all your attention to something big and irrelevant and asymmetrical.
13: It's called an aesthetic injury. If you feel like a defendant has taken a beautiful thing that is preserved by law and made it less beautiful, you are allowed to sue under existing law. And the question is basically whether the Supreme Court is going to change the rules to say that that's not enough.
6: And what are the implications if they do? Because you wrote for our yellow website, Vox.com, that this isn't just about the ballroom.
13: Right. I mean, the implications are enormous. If you take away the right to sue because, you know, something beautiful is being destroyed, then a whole lot of these conservationist laws, a whole lot of these laws dealing with sacred sites and, pristine sites, environmentally protected sites, just become unenforceable. I'll read to you what one of the lower courts said would happen if Trump's theory of who has standing were adopted.
14: Under Trump's, quote, cramped standing theory, would deem no one injured by a decision to raise the Statue of Liberty, to obscure the names of the Vietnam War Memorial, or to install a political billboard atop Mount Rushmore.
6: Wow.
13: Think of why you go to see the Statue of Liberty. Like, I mean, you don't go to the Statue of Liberty because it makes you money. There isn't a material gain you get for the Statue of Liberty being there. There's a beautiful monument that we want to preserve. And if the government were, or someone were to come and like tear the torch off the Statue of Liberty, The reason you would be harmed by that is because you would no longer be able to see this beautiful thing that used to be there. And so right now, the law allows you to sue to prevent that beauty from being destroyed. That's the crux of this case, whether or not people are allowed to sue in order to prevent the destruction of something beautiful.
6: But why would the Supreme Court want to give this president or any president the power to just run roughshod over our national monuments?
13: It is an excellent question. I mean, there is one other aspect to this case that I haven't mentioned before, which may be driving the justices' thinking, and that's that the ballroom isn't the only thing that's being built at the White House. So
6: right.
13: Above ground is the ballroom. Below ground is this, it's like a 5-story, like, 50-foot deep bunker

0: And the White House tries to claim that the ballroom and the bunker are all one project. And so if you block the ballroom from happening, you are harming national security because you're preventing Trump from building this bunker.
1: They're making the argument that this is all about security, that if they were to stop work on the ballroom, it would not only have an impact on national security, but on the safety of the president himself.
2: You know, that started off as a ballroom. And before we started work, the military came to see me and they say, sir, we have an opportunity to do something incredible here. And we've been trying to do it for 100 years.
0: Courts tend to be very deferential to the president when he brings up national security. And so, like, it's possible that the justices just don't want to second guess the president because he's used the magic words national security.
3: And do we have any evidence as to whether that was a strategy here to get this ballroom through while, as you say, clearly violating the law?
0: I think it's probably a strategy here that, like, you know, it's savvy to tie it to national security. I also think it's kind of a dumb strategy, though. Because, like, the thing that struck me when I was reading Trump's brief is, I mean, like, I don't think we should have torn down the East Wing, and I don't think we need this eyesore of a ballroom that's completely changed the footprint of the White House. But I think that the case for the bunker is actually pretty compelling. I mean, you know, this is the president of the United States. He's the commander in chief of the U.S. military. There are obviously, like, our enemies have a strategic interest in taking out the president or rendering the White House inoperable if it can. And I think if Trump had gone to Congress and said, hey, like, there's a really strong national security need for this bunker, will you appropriate $400 million so that I can build it? I mean, I think Congress would have said yes. And, like, then we wouldn't have a Supreme Court case over this. Then we wouldn't have a fight over it. Then they would have legitimacy.
3: And then we wouldn't have the potential for the Supreme Court to make a decision that could actually have implications for all of our national parks and monuments.
0: Well, the one thing that he probably couldn't have gotten money for, of course, is the ballroom. And that might be why Trump didn't go to Congress, because if he had gone to Congress, they probably would have given him the money for the bunker. He would have built the bunker, but he would have had to put something that looks like the East Wing on top of the bunker, and he really wants the ballroom. And so, like, I think there is a bit of gamesmanship going on here where, you know, Trump's lawyers know that the Supreme Court often defers when the president says the words national security. And so if there's some way that they could present the ballroom as part of a national security project and not just as some Ozymandian vanity project by Trump, then, you know, it's more likely that the part of the justice brains that turn off whenever they hear the words national security kicks in and the ballroom happens.

Ian, Vox, Sarah, Wapo, Danielle Hewitt, Miranda Kennedy, Gabriel Donatov, Patrick Boyd, David Tatasciore, Dolly Parton, Today Explained.

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1: Hello, I'm Claudia Hammond. Health Check is coming up after the news. Do you ever find your worst fears go around and round in your head? For some people, the only way to escape these thoughts is by doing or thinking certain things again and again. And that's when you might get a diagnosis of obsessive compulsive disorder, or OCD. I'll be visiting one of only a handful of specialist residential clinics for a condition which is often misunderstood. Do join me for Health Check after the news.
2: BBC News with Neil Nunes. Rescuers have worked through the night to locate survivors of the devastating flash floods that hit northern Nepal, killing nearly 200 people. Among those missing are more than 600 tourists. The social media giant Meta, which owns Facebook and Instagram, has agreed to restrict American teenagers' use of its platforms as part of an $18 billion settlement with states that accused it of harming children. It denies wrongdoing. A California judge has approved the deal. The Brazilian government is taking legal action against the messaging platform Discord for failing to adopt child safety measures. The civil lawsuit also requires the US-based company to pay almost $100 million in moral damages. A second airport worker in Germany has died after apparently catching malaria from mosquitoes carried on an inbound plane. Six members of staff in Frankfurt originally fell ill with the disease last month. A man's driven a car into a crowd in Caen in the northwest of France, reportedly after a fight in a local bar. One person was killed and 10 injured. U.S. regulators have approved a new drug to fight pancreatic cancer. The drug daraxonrasib has doubled the life expectancy of patients who received it. At least 12 people have been killed in wildfires in northwestern Algeria. The civil protection authorities said dozens of blazes swept through several provinces. Scientists have enlisted the help of 6 narwhals to study how climate change affects the isolated waters surrounding East Greenland. The spiral-tusked whales can dive to 1,500 meters, often returning to the same area, making it easy for scientists to take repeated measurements using electronic tags attached to the narwhals. BBC News.
1: Hello, I'm Claudia Hammond and this is Health Check from the BBC. Now let me ask you something. Do you ever experience unwanted thoughts? It happens to everyone from time to time. But imagine these thoughts are your worst fears and you just can't get them out of your head. Imagine then that the only way to find any relief is to do or think very specific things over and over again, sometimes hundreds of times a day, sometimes for hours, until your life is completely on hold. This is the reality for many people with obsessive compulsive disorder.
3: I was worried that I would be arrested for having these thoughts and that would be complete social pariah.
4: Before I could get dressed in the morning, I felt like I had to stand and look at a certain point on my bedroom wall for 24 minutes.
1: On today's programme, we are taking a deep dive into OCD, a common but also commonly misunderstood condition. We'll hear what day-to-day life is like when repeated cycles of obsession and compulsion take over your every waking moment. And we'll visit a specialist inpatient clinic, something that's quite rare, where people with the most severe OCD are treated around the clock.
5: They're facing their worst possible fears, day in, day out, all day long.
1: Before that, to talk about what OCD is and isn't, I'm joined here in the studio by Dr. Bruce Clark, consultant child and adolescent psychiatrist at the Maudsley Hospital in London. Hi, Bruce. How are you?
6: Hi, I'm fine, thanks.
1: Now, you've worked with people with OCD for 30 years, so you're here to guide us through the programme today. As a clinician, what kind of impact do you see it having on people's lives?
6: A very typical young person in my service may have never been to secondary school. We often have patients who are housebound, roombound, bound to a spot, unable to eat. Really quite extreme presentations.
1: Do we know how common OCD is?
6: Around 1% to 2% of the population have OCD at any time. I often say that's sort of roughly one person on a busy bus.
1: And those figures for how common it is, would those apply around the world?
6: They would. It's been quite well studied, actually, in different cultures internationally, both cultures and countries. And every one of those studies shows really the same prevalence wherever you look. Your local culture and your local environment can shape the content of your OCD, but not its prevalence.
1: Why is it so hard to recognise?
6: I think very often people compartmentalise their OCD, particularly earlier on in their journeys, so they just about manage. So people put off getting treatment. And then, unfortunately, people don't necessarily recognise it for what it is. So there are barriers within healthcare and professionals recognising it and seeing and referring to the correct places. Then you have waiting lists that intervene. And sadly, all of that adds up to very typically lengthy times before someone gets to the right care.
1: What do we know about what causes the condition?
6: It's not fully understood. We know that genetics are an important contribution. And alongside genetics, we obviously look for environmental factors. But, and really importantly, a number of the key things that people might suspect can contribute and cause OCD, like early life traumas, separations, those sorts of things. Each and every effort to look at those has shown that they aren't an influence.
1: And for many people, their knowledge of OCD might be from people saying, oh, I'm a bit OCD, and implying it's a kind of personality characteristic. This is different from that, isn't it?
6: It is very much different to that. And that sometimes lends to people, you know, thinking they've got OCD. People who say that don't have any idea about the level of suffering and, you know, the impacts on people's lives. Just liking a tidy home is not OCD.
1: Well, thanks for that, Bruce. And we're going to come back to you at the end of the show to talk about what we should do if we're worried about early signs of OCD and whether there is a way of heading things off at the start. But before that, I want you to have a listen to this. I've been to visit a 24/7 residential inpatient unit specialising in OCD. Now, there aren't many of these in the world. This one is at the Seacole Ward at Springfield Hospital in London, and it's where some of the people with the most severe treatment-resisted OCD in the UK come to stay for months at a time to be treated. Their clinical lead consultant psychiatrist is Dr. Elenia Pampaloni, and she showed me round.
5: Welcome to Seacole Ward.
1: It's very nice and light and airy.
5: We like to portray the ward as not a sort of a hospital-like ward because what we are at the end of the day is an intensive psychotherapy unit with orientation towards rehabilitation. So, you know, these are all pictures of former patients into different outings.
1: There's a lot of smiling faces.
5: There's a lot of smiling faces. So there's a trips to Harry Potter World, ice skating, the London Eye, as you can see. All of the activities that aimed at fighting the OCD and go against it and for every patient to face their own fears. This is the patient's kitchen. Patients can do their baking group here, and we do that every Tuesday afternoon, which is a highlight for staff because then we get to sample what the...
1: Oh, nice. Absolutely.
5: Asian food, homemade pasta, homemade pizza.
1: Oh, lovely.
5: And last week they made scotch eggs from scratch, and they make quite interesting foods.
1: Love a scotch
5: from all
1: egg.
5: Over the world. As you can see, on the side of the dining room, we have the patient's lounge where we have sofas and chairs for patients to relax, but also we have a pool table, as you can see, and table tennis. So there's kind of quite passionate tournaments that take place, and so it becomes quite loud and exciting sometimes.
1: And I guess if patients are here for many months at a time, then people need things to do in the evenings and to do all day.
5: Absolutely. And this is a very intensive program, and it's in a sense it's a bit of a boot camp for patients to fight their OCD. And that is very, very stressful because if we think about it, they're facing their worst possible fears day in, day out, all day long.
7: It's exhausting.
5: It is exhausting. I mean, I have a slight fear of snakes, so I'm trying to imagine myself facing that every day, and I can't. So there has to be a space for, you know, offload and for relaxing as well. And also it's really important the relationship that the patients are establishing with each other. And many of our patients, they haven't met anyone with the OCD before in their lives. To come here and find people that share similar experiences and similar suffering also, and understand what they're going through is really, really important.
7: Yes, to have someone who really understands for the first time
5: exactly.
7: What you are feeling, what you've been going through must exactly. Be really powerful. So how many people can stay here at any one time?
5: We do have 14 beds.
7: And people will come for many months?
5: On average, the length of stay is about 4 months. People stay here based on their willingness to fight the OCD, which we need to see at all times.
7: And is there a whole range of people who are here? What sort of age groups?
5: Yeah, we go from 18, so that's the minimum age, to I think we've gone up to 85. So we see many people in their older age that haven't had help for their OCD in a long time.
7: So they might have had a lifetime of somehow trying to cope on their own.
5: Exactly.
7: I'm going to meet a patient now who we're going to call Albert, who has been on the ward receiving treatment here for 4.5 months and is just about to go home.
3: So my OCD, it's like intrusive thoughts, primarily sexual thoughts involving children, and it's just very distressing to me.
7: And so you might be, I don't know, trying to get on with something and then suddenly you have these thoughts.
3: Yeah.
7: So what sort of impact has that had on your life?
3: It's just completely stopped my life. Wouldn't leave bed, I wouldn't leave my room. I'd be content to feel nothing at all than just the constant guilt and anxiety.
7: And some people will never have heard of this happening before, but you weren't going to act on these thoughts. They're just thoughts that are coming to you. They're not actually what you want to do.
3: They were just what Dr. Pamplona's called ego dystonic, which means that they're the opposite of your values, of what you want, and they come to you because they're so distressing.
7: And then do you find you just can't get those thoughts out of your head once that thought is there for a moment?
3: Yeah, it's just because I'd get stuck on the thought, I'd get stuck on, am I a horrible person for thinking this and stuff like that.
7: And so what did you do to try to alleviate those thoughts?
3: I'd always seek reassurance from my mum. We'd have to follow a script, basically. She'd have to say, I understand, you're okay, you're not a bad person, it's just a thought. And that's the only way that the anxiety could go down. That was my compulsion, basically. It would take hours, usually.
7: Hours?
3: Yeah. And multiple times a day, sometimes in the middle of the night. Just the anxiety and distress I'd feel would be just so immense.
7: Were you able to tell other people about this before you came here?
3: No, not at all. I was worried that I would be arrested for having these thoughts and that would be complete social pariah.
7: So, Lenny, I want to bring you in here. Albert described them as ego dystonic thoughts. So what does that mean exactly?
5: They are not in line with the person's personality, and they're completely out of character, and that's why the person that experiences them suffers so much.
7: And I can imagine people listening wondering, how do you know that it's OCD and that somebody is not going to act on these thoughts that they're having?
5: In someone who has OCD, these thoughts, they'll be recurrent, they'll be repetitive, and they might come with a trigger, they might come without a trigger, just often spontaneously, as Albert was saying, in the middle of the night, and they will cause a great deal of distress and anxiety, guilt and shame. And in that respect, the response to those thoughts is really important, because people with OCD will go to a great length to avoid doing something about these thoughts. They find these thoughts abhorring and, as we said, ego dystonic, and they wouldn't go and seek gratification because of these thoughts. Is completely the opposite.
7: Let me ask Albert about that. Were you surprised when you found that this was a condition, and that this was a condition that other people had too?
3: It was more like I was excited for the possibility of having it. Very few people have probably said they're excited about having OCD before, but I was excited to want to believe that there was a way out of how I was feeling.
7: And what's the main form of therapy that you've had?
3: CBT. We figure out situations to put me into anxiety and just let myself feel the anxiety rather than fighting it like I usually did. Once you've changed your reaction to the thoughts themselves lessen.
7: Oh, so, and they start to lose their power?
3: Yeah, once you're not paying as much attention to them, they just slowly fade away. That's what exposure response prevention is all about.
7: And if you do get one of those thoughts now, do you have a specific way of dealing with it?
3: Just accept that this is a thought I'm having. People get thoughts like this, and they'll go away.
7: So you're leaving here after 4.5 months. Are you looking forward to going?
3: I'm looking forward to getting my life back, really.
7: Well, thank you so much for talking to us. Yes, and very good luck when you leave.
3: Thanks.
7: The day after tomorrow. Exciting.
3: Yeah, that's why I'm doing this today, because I want people to know that if they do feel like this, that they don't have to.
7: Now, people are here 24/7, so there are lots of different activities happening each day, from yoga and cookery to art and exercise. And every single thing people do here, from breakfast until bedtime, really, is aimed at countering and treating OCD. It is really intensive. And the activity that's just about to start, actually, and I'm going to join in myself, is boxing.
8: Ready? Come on, let's go. 10, 9, 8, 7.
9: Most people call me DJ. I'm a professional boxer. I really want to help people in my neighborhood with their quality of life. And if I ask you what's the most important thing about life, it is life. What you're going to see today is going to be beautiful, because we started like we know nothing. And these guys are like, we're creating art now. I think that gives me joy.
7: I can confirm it's fun.
8: 7, 1, 2, 3, 8.
7: I'm going to meet someone else now who we'll call Emily. Now, Emily spent 7 months here and was discharged a couple of months ago.
4: I think everyone that comes here says it goes really quickly. The amount of work that we have to put in to kind of fight OCD does just take up a lot of your time, really.
7: Yes, you've got homework in a way. You might have to have your therapy sessions, but then there's kind of homework to do.
4: Yeah, so everyone here has sort of a personalised list of exposures, like things that we've agreed to do to kind of challenge our OCD, basically.
7: What was on that list for you?
4: Trying to sort of not do things in the way your OCD wants you to do them as kind of a first step, but then you kind of try and take it a step further and do things that we sort of call them anti-OCD. So for me, who struggled a lot with anxiety about harm coming to my family members, the sort of direct opposite of that was intentionally wishing harm on my family members. And obviously at first that was horrific, and it's never going to feel like a nice thing to do. But if you told me 6 months or a year ago that I'd be able to just say, like, I want my mum to die in a car crash, that just is unthinkable.
7: And is part of the idea to prove that that doesn't happen?
4: Yeah, I think a lot of my OCD has been really centred around the belief that my kind of actions and thoughts and things that I say could have an impact on other people's safety. So I guess, yeah, the intention of actively saying it is to kind of gather evidence that actually that isn't necessarily the case, that I could say it as many times as I want and that might not necessarily happen.
7: What sort of things would you have to do?
4: I guess if I was to give an example, before I could get dressed in the morning. I felt like I had to stand and look at a certain point on my bedroom wall for 24 minutes. And because it was such a specific place, if I sort of move my eyes away, I'd then have to start from the beginning again. So it could become quite a long process of getting partway through and then starting again and having a lot of doubt about whether I'd sort of made a mistake and whether I needed to start again. The majority, really, of my time was spent on OCD in some way or another.
7: What was it like coming here and meeting other people who were in a similar position to you?
4: Yeah, I just had a lot of moments on the ward where someone else would be talking about their OCD and they'd say something that was so close or almost felt identical to something that I'd thought that seemed so kind of strange, and it was quite emotional almost at times.
7: And you spent 7 months here, so it sounds like it's a long process having all this therapy and going through these lists. It's not something quick.
4: The first sort of step was to try getting dressed sort of in a completely random order as kind of the opposite of the routine that I was doing. Being on Seacole was what changed my life, really, because having so much support, sort of people to encourage me to really push myself and support with the kind of distress that came with that. Being here, you kind of are seen as a whole person, and it made a huge difference.
7: What would you really like people to understand about OCD?
4: How contradictory OCD can be. I think there are a lot of stereotypes about OCD. One of the examples that I've experienced in the past is people saying, oh, you must be really tidy and really organised, but actually it's kind of the complete opposite, because I was spending so much time doing compulsions in the past that my room actually became really messy and dirty because things had to be in a certain spot. So it's kind of the opposite, I think, of what people expect.
7: You hear the words OCD a lot more now, and you sometimes hear that phrase, I'm a bit OCD. What do you make of that?
4: What I would like to say to someone in those moments is sort of, do you realise how much OCD can kind of impact someone's life, how disabling it can become?
7: So, Lenny, I want to bring you in here. Would you like to see more units like this?
5: What I'm feeling very passionate about is having people treated earlier in their journey. There is a average duration of untreated illness of about 8 years, so still in OCD. So and the more the OCD sticks, the harder it is to break the cycle. Therefore, early treatment is so important for people. And sometimes I say I would love to see less units like this, because it might mean that people get treated earlier and they don't get to the point of being so needing of this type of treatment.
7: What would you say to anyone who's listening who really feels that what they've heard today resonates with them?
5: I hope that people listening to this today find a way of actually reaching out for help. OCD, in the majority of cases, is treatable in the community, and is important that people are offered the possibility of having medication and CBT in the community. OCD as a condition is not their fault, and it's like having type 1 diabetes or any other physical health condition, and it's a very treatable condition, and so the help is out there.
7: It must be very hard working here with people with such challenging conditions. But what gives you hope?
5: Well, the hope is seeing people getting better. Also, I find that people with OCD, by the very natures of the problem, they are incredibly caring, incredibly nice. Sometimes they are even too caring because they take on the responsibility of keeping other people safe in their mind, like Emily explained very well earlier. And so for me, working with such nice people has been always a motivation to try and help them get their lives back.
1: Thank you to Dr. Elenia Pampaloni for inviting us into Seacole Ward to get a real insight into the treatment for OCD, and to Emily and Albert for speaking so openly about something so difficult. You are listening to Health Check from the BBC. I'm Claudia Hammond, and consultant psychiatrist Dr. Bruce Clark is still here with me for our deep dive into obsessive compulsive disorder. Now, Bruce, you were listening to that with me, and I felt really privileged to talk with Albert and Emily. But it really hit home to me just how misunderstood OCD can be. I mean, people may think of fears of contamination and the need to wash your hands, but there is a real range of symptoms. What did you make of that?
6: Listening to both of their testimonies was really helpful, because there's a public sense that OCD might just all be about contamination-based worries. Now, in fact, the majority of people with OCD will have multiple obsessions and multiple associated compulsions. 40% of people with OCD will have a contamination-based worries, but that still leaves 60% of people who don't. And what Albert described is what we refer to as forbidden thought obsessions, which are typically of a sexual or violent nature. OCD latches on to the things that you're least likely to do, the most distressing possible types of thoughts. And, you know, there's been studies in adult services, and we've done studies in children's services, showing that those forbidden thought obsessions, it's 30% of patients, roughly. And so I just thought it was really, really helpful to hear that from Albert's testimony, just describing so honestly something that's so painful to discuss, but it's actually super common. The other thing that really caught my attention was Emily really describing how OCD tricks you into thinking that everyone's really tidy and organized, and it's just not the case. You know, I work with many people, and they're so fearful of doing things like going and using a toilet in a bathroom that they end up soiling themselves. And it just highlights that it's so far from just being organized and doing things perfectly. Every individual's OCD is unique, and that's why you need to really understand the full picture so that in a systematic way you can break it down with psychological therapy. And there are also medications that are enormously helpful, and usually in this sort of patient used in combination alongside.
1: And how effective is the psychological therapy that we heard about there? We heard about cognitive behavioral therapy, and specifically this idea of exposure and response prevention. How effective is it?
6: I always tell my patients when I meet them that you've got the most treatable mental health condition, and I think that that's statistically true. I often say that 80% of people can get rid of their OCD with the right combination of treatment, and in the remainder who don't, you can still make substantial improvements. There aren't many chronic health conditions where so many people can get better.
1: So how do we identify OCD correctly? I mean, what early signs can you look out for?
6: You know, when kids are toddler age, it can be quite normal for a child to get into a little bit of a pattern of wanting sameness, and you should take a watchful waiting approach. But if in middle childhood you're seeing things where the need for sameness, the need for routine, and it's getting stuck, and it feels like it's starting to get in the way of ordinary family life or ordinary social life, then it needs to have some attention. And at first that can just be trying to resist, trying not to give in to the need to follow a routine, pushing back against it. And if it doesn't settle, then you should start to seek some professional support.
1: That is very useful advice. Thank you. Now, I got a real sense of, I don't know, positivity and hope, actually, from Elenia and the patients at Seacol and from you. What thought would you like to leave our listeners with?
6: I'm really pleased you say that this is a treatable condition. And so if you're in that right place, the right frame of mind, in the right moment of your life, this is the mental health condition to move on and get rid of.
1: That is very good to hear. Well, thank you so much, Dr. Bruce Clark, consultant psychiatrist and clinical director of the King's Maudsley Partnership in London. And thank you to the producer, Jerry Holt, and our studio engineer today, Steve Greenwood. I'm Claudia Hammond. Bye for now.
10: 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We want to know which institutions you still trust. 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
15: From
14: WNYC.
7: See?
14: Yeah.
16: Latif, how do I pronounce your name? Because I'm pronouncing it the Yemeni way.
17: To pronounce it the Yemeni way. I'm excited about you pronouncing it the Yemeni way.
16: Because it's used heavily by Yemenis. Latif.
17: Like just to mean like something's nice or something? Or
16: yeah.
17: Well, that makes me feel so warm. Wait, now pronounce your name for me so I know how to say your name the Yemeni way.
16: Allah. Everyone kept calling me Allah. And Allah. I was like, I know I'm great, but you know. I think that's too far, guys.
17: Hey, I'm Latif Nasser. This is Radiolab. And I'm talking with Ella Alshamahi. She's a paleoanthropologist and evolutionary biologist. And she's like, honestly, the modern day Indiana Jones. She travels all over the place collecting fossils. Sometimes this takes her into active war zones or through pirate-infested waters. And she does all of this to help piece together the story of how humans came to be.
16: Thing is as well, our story is kind of epic, man. Our story's epic.
17: She's got a new TV show out now on the BBC and PBS, and in it she explains that the origin of our species is kind of surreal.
16: We lived in a world that was a bit like Lord of the Rings. There was obviously the Neanderthals, which so many people have heard of, but there were all these other species, including one of my favorites, Homo floresiensis, who were basically these hobbit-like humans. They were really short. They were about 3.5 feet tall. Now, that means humans the size of penguins were living on this island in Indonesia called Flores. And on this island, there were giant rats and elephants the size of cows. So humans the size of penguins were hunting elephants the size of cows.
17: And at the same time that you had the Neanderthals and these penguin people, there were also other groups, like the Denisovans.
16: The Neanderthals of Asia.
17: There was a species called Homo naledi, another one called Homo luzonensis.
16: This was the world that, you know, we were born into.
17: A world where our little tribe was competing with these other little human-ish tribes. And often losing.
16: We were constantly not succeeding. And then we did. And we did so, in the biggest way possible.
17: And the fact that we did, that it was us and not one of these other groups, Ella says that was extremely unlikely. The story of how that happened is amazing. It's what her TV show is all about. But what I wanted to talk to Ella about was this other very unlikely thing. Her origin story. And the fact that she's the one telling us about all this stuff in the first place.
16: Okay, so what you're referring to there is something which I guess I have not really known how to talk about, up until quite recently. In fact, one of my friends turned around and said, just last year, you said that you might go to your grave with this.
17: Why has this been so tender?
16: You come from a religious background, right?
17: I do. I was very devout.
16: No way.
17: Yeah. And then I went off to high school. I went off to college and I was like, oh, this isn't what I thought it was. And I don't know.
16: I did not know that.
17: Yeah.
16: I never get to have this conversation with people who have any kind of religious background, let alone a Muslim background. I think my fear is that I do not want my story to be a stick to beat people who are in religious communities with.
17: I don't want that either. And actually, I feel like hearing Ala's story in her own words and how surprising and insightful and moving it is, like, I think it'll do the opposite. So I just asked Ella to tell me about it, starting from the beginning.
16: The community was incredibly tight. It was incredibly protective. It was absolutely overprotective as well. Yeah, you know,
17: as a woman, I'm sure. Yeah.
16: Oh my God. Yeah. Like I didn't wear trousers. I didn't wear makeup. It was an ultra conservative community.
17: Where were you again? Where did you grow up?
16: Birmingham, England.
17: Birmingham. Yeah.
16: So my parents are Yemeni, but the community was kind of quite pan-Arab. And regardless of the denomination you came from or the sect or whatever, you were pretty much anti-evolution. And I really, really took to it.
17: Like for me, when I grew up, it was this feeling of, okay, evolution is true, but Allah is this invisible hand guiding evolution. It feels like you didn't have that. Yeah.
16: No. Clearly, you know, your family exists. Clearly, there were families and individuals who did explain things like that.
17: Right.
16: But there was no space for evolution in my family. And there was absolutely none in the missionary world. Yeah.
17: And what did you believe? Like, what was the creation story that you believed?
16: Yeah.
17: How did you think people came to be?
16: So I personally believed that we were created in a week, basically. Uh-huh. God created us in a week, as in the whole world, including Adam and Eve.
17: It's weird. I feel like I know the Christian creationist story better than I know the Muslim creationist story in a way, or is it
16: very similar?
17: Very similar.
16: They're very, very similar. The one difference is that the Christians give God a day off. Muslims are like, God doesn't need a day off.
17: Anyway, so Ella was all in on this version of Islam. And before she even learned how to drive, she started sharing it with other people.
16: Yeah. I became a missionary at the age of 13 and like traveled the UK being a missionary. Wow.
17: And missionary means like you were going to, who were you going to talk to?
16: Well, I was speaking to more lapsed Muslims.
17: Okay, yeah.
16: But also to the wider public.
17: That was a hard time. What years were these like?
16: Basically, you know, in the 90s, I was basically certainly in the 2000s.
17: Because I was thinking like after 2000, that would have been a much harder job talking to the lay public about Islam.
16: Well, except that we felt like we had clearly been misrepresented by these lunatics, right? Yeah. By these terrorists. And also remember, our communities were therefore under more attack.
17: Right.
16: It was kind of the world I knew. And I guess I have always been in all or nothing kind of person. Like, I'm not going to just do it in the calm, chilled out way that I should have done it like my siblings.
17: You were more like hard edge about it maybe than your siblings.
16: I think I was more hardcore.
17: Hardcore. You were more hardcore than your siblings.
16: I mean, you know, if you were to speak to them, and I don't want to put words in their mouth.
17: No.
16: They're just like, you just didn't have any chill. You know, so it's really funny. So they look at me now and they're like, yeah, still don't have chill. Like, you just went from one extreme to the, you know.
17: Right.
16: It's just really funny because they're not wrong.
17: Was it one of those things, like, I remember for us, like, a bunch of my friends, like, they would go to the mosque, they would go to masjid there. But then it's like, afterwards, like, Friday night, like, we're going to go out drinking and we're going to have fun. Like, and it was like that kind of thing.
16: We would have had thoughts about you.
17: I didn't do that. My buddies did that. And I was the straight edge kid who was like, no, I'm not drinking. I'm not doing any of these things.
16: So I was so strict that those guys wouldn't have even been my friends.
17: Yeah.
16: Except that I might have taken them on as projects. So, okay, imagine you're a missionary and you're that age and you're good, right?
17: Yeah.
16: Your big thing that's hanging over you is what you're going to do at university.
17: Because that was a big deal in your family?
16: Yeah, in our family, having a master's degree is the equivalent of a high school education.
17: Wow. Okay, so what are all these people? What did they study?
16: All kinds of things. Historians, some legal, but like theology kind of legal minds. Okay. My dad was very encouraging of us going into the sciences.
17: Other people from her community had studied science to go into medicine or engineering, but Ella had a different idea.
16: I was like, I'm going to go study evolution because I'm going to destroy Darwin's theory.
17: Wow.
16: Yeah. I tackle the underlying assumptions of things to basically proselytize my version of it.
17: Yeah.
16: You know, okay, so you're saying it's like this. Well, actually, have you considered it's actually like this?
17: Yeah.
16: Have you considered the data could actually fall into this interpretation instead?
17: Why was that the thing you fixated on?
16: Because I'm a missionary. My whole purpose is like to bring people to the message, to bring people to God.
17: Right.
16: And one of the biggest reasons why they're not is that they believe that God doesn't exist. And the reason for that is that evolution exists.
17: It's like the same debate from like Darwin's time. Like it's like,
16: Do
17: you think we came from apes? We came from God.
16: Yeah. That whole monkey story ain't going to fly kind of thing.
17: So when you applied, like, what did you say or what did they?
16: Yeah, somebody asked me this recently. They were like, hold on. So you sat there in the interview and you were like, yeah, so I'm just going to be destroying your theory from the inside.
17: Yeah, that's right. So yeah, what did you say?
16: None of that. I just was like, I really want to study genetics. I think it's amazing. I love all the evolution classes, blah, blah, blah, blah.
17: But you were lying. That was a lie.
16: I mean, I...
17: Was it?
16: I guess so. I'm not happy with the fact that you use that word, but I guess it was.
17: Yeah.
16: Because it was a lie of omission.
17: Right.
16: For sure. Yeah. Well, actually, I guess it must have been a lie because when they ask you, why do you want to study this? The actual answer is because I want to destroy this. And I clearly wasn't saying, damn it.
17: Was this like a private mission or did you talk to people about this?
16: The other missionaries all knew about this.
17: Yeah.
16: But it wasn't, you know, I was never turning around telling the... You know, other classmates who
17: were. You were a double agent, basically.
16: I like the sound of that. I mean, if you'd have known me at the age of 18, I was a dork. So
17: yeah.
16: The idea of being a double agent is somewhat hilarious. Look, I was obsessed. I was a woman on a mission. And so I turn up to University College London, which for those of you in the know is known as the godless place on Gower Street because it's the first university to have like allowed non-Church of England people to kind of join up. And I went to the Darwin building because Charles Darwin himself, he lived there.
17: Yeah.
16: And that was my department. And by the way, like, it's kind of hilarious because I was like dressed in very, very conservative Muslim garb. I wasn't even just in a hijab. I was in the full, I wasn't just in the head covering. I was in the full jilbab, which is like that full cloak.
17: Yeah.
16: Not that there's anything wrong with like, with dressing however you want. I'm like, man, you just be you, you know? There were a few girls in hijab actually, but they were interested in more medical genetics.
17: Right.
16: I remember there was one girl who was also kind of vaguely associated with my world kind of thing.
17: Yeah.
16: And she was there and I was so excited because I thought I'd found like a partner in her. I was like, oh my God. And I was sitting there and I was like, right, so this bit of the theory, like I'm just thinking that actually there's a different interpretation that we can have for this data, blah, blah, blah. And she just freaked out and she looked at me and she was just like, look, I'm here because this is a mandatory course. I have to pass this evolution class. Otherwise, I don't get my degree.
17: Like she had a firewall up.
16: Yeah. So there's like two things going on, right? So I'm just living my life being a missionary. Yeah. I have an arranged marriage in like via my imam, by the way. My dad wasn't even involved.
17: That started in university or in grad school?
16: It was my first semester at university.
17: Really?
16: The imam suggested to me that, yeah, he wanted me to marry one of his other students. And I was like, okay. And so that took a while.
17: Excited about? Were you flattered? Did that feel good or did that feel icky?
16: You know what? Like I didn't know him. I had three chaperoned meetings with him to decide if I was going to agree to marry him. And then we basically never talked ever. I can't explain it enough. I just didn't know him,
17: right.
16: You know, and like we had to get my dad to agree. And so that took a while because dad didn't want me getting married before I'd finished my first degree. And right. So we had to wait. And I mean, effectively what I was doing was trying to unpack a massive puzzle. Now, everybody else had already unpacked it 150 years ago. And I'm coming along being like, hold on.
17: Hold on, we can put these pieces together another way.
16: We can
18: just, yeah, we haven't thought of something. Give me a minute.
17: Yeah.
18: And by the way, some people do that, yeah, to great success.
17: Yeah.
18: Some people have won Nobel Prizes on the back, yeah, of this. I just picked the wrong puzzle, right, man.
17: So Ella is going to class every day, learning about the evidence for evolution and the story the scientists say that that evidence tells us. And of course, she's looking for holes in that story. And one of the first holes that Ella had always noticed was that particular moment in evolution when one species somehow, like, poof, becomes another. And then one day, she's sitting in class, and the professor starts talking about this experiment.
18: The Drosophila fruit fly experiment.
17: Yeah.
18: So basically, because Drosophila live for such a short amount of time, you can basically, like, you know, instead of it being, you know, a mountain pops up between two animals and it takes, like, you know, hundreds of thousands of years for them, yeah, to evolve, you're doing it with Drosophila in a lab and you're kind of doing it in a much shorter time frame. You're just kind of separating them.
17: Yeah.
18: Without getting into it, they were starting to see the process of speciation in the lab. And I was like, oh, that's not good.
17: Because if we're watching them become new species, we're watching evolution, which I don't think happened.
18: Yeah. But my only comfort with that experiment was that it was being done in the lab. And I just thought, okay, but that might not be happening in nature.
17: Yeah.
18: Maybe it's being forced in the lab. Maybe in nature that wouldn't be happening.
17: But she keeps going to more lectures and eventually she's running into other problems like
18: stratigraphy, just the layers of Earth and that kind of sequence of animals that you get in them. And they are broadly chronological.
17: Yeah.
18: And you do see an evolutionary process there.
17: Yeah.
18: You just do. It's really, really hard.
17: It's like you
18: explain.
17: Dig deeper, you see simpler things, kind of, generally.
18: Yeah. You would be looking at these stratigraphic sequences, and it was forgive my language, but it was a mother because you were just like, right, we haven't gone from complex to simple. By and large, we go from simple to complex,
17: right,
18: or more complex. And it was just a consistent pattern. And it's very, very hard to explain that. So then I was like, okay, theologically, the real, real issue is Adam and Eve, right? Mm-hmm. So technically speaking, I can believe in evolution as long as it's not Adam and Eve, as long as it's not us. We're the exception, right?
17: Right, right. So you're like, okay, so you gave a little ground. You were like, this makes sense. Yeah. I can give
18: a lot of ground. All other species,
17: all
18: but
17: other
18: us.
17: Species.
18: Yeah, all the other billions.
17: That's right. But not us.
18: Yeah. And then what happened was I came across retrotransposons, which are very, very complicated to explain, but basically, it's like a foreign organism's DNA within our own bodies, within every...
17: So, like, retrotransposons. They're little bits of DNA from, for example, a virus that infected our ancestors millions of years ago and just, like, got stuck in our genome and passed on from generation to generation. They're like this little historical record of something that happened to us a long, long time ago. And the reason Ella remembers this is that when she was learning about retrotransposons in a lecture, the professor mentioned this weird fact about these little bits of DNA.
18: The pattern of mutations within the retrotransposons that we have,
17: yeah,
18: align on a family tree with what you would expect from evolution if you then looked at those same retrotransposons within chimps.
17: In other words, these little bits of DNA, I mean, there are hundreds of them, are lodged in the chimp genome in exactly the same places that they're lodged in our genome.
18: How does that, like, the only interpretation for the mutations that you find in retrotransposons is that it is evolution through descent with modification over, you know, hundreds of thousands. There's no other interpretation.
17: Like God would have had to copy paste or something.
18: Yeah.
17: Like,
18: this is the thing, because one of the arguments that, for those of you who don't know, one of the arguments that creationists use to explain, well, why is our DNA so similar?
17: Yeah.
18: Right. Like, why is our DNA so similar to chimps? They're like, yeah, but they look similar and they have so many similar behaviors and they have so many similar mechanisms and blah, blah, blah. And on one level, you're like, oh, okay, that is actually, like, there is some logic to that.
17: Yeah.
18: Retrotransposons, they're not functional.
17: Yeah.
18: It's not like, oh, it's a bit of DNA that helps me process, for example, water, or helps me process carbohydrates. Right. It's a non-functional bit of DNA. And yet its mutation pattern fits almost perfectly with an evolutionary family tree.
17: Mm.
18: And it was just like, ah, it's just, sorry, that's the noise that you make when your whole life is about to fall apart. that exact noise is the noise you make.
17: Wow.
18: And I was just in hell. Like, I was in hell. There'd be times where I'd just be looking out my window, just going, oh my God, like, oh, what is this? Like, what am I going to do?
17: Were you living with this guy at that point? Or what were you?
18: This guy, my ex-husband, yeah.
17: You're married?
18: Yeah, our marriage wasn't doing great. Partly because we had an arranged marriage and we didn't know each other, but partly for a number of different reasons, one of which was this issue. Yeah. Like, you know, I was clearly struggling. And then there was a moment, just an awful moment, which was kind of, I was just in the shower. And as you often do in the shower, you're kind of just having a conversation with yourself. You're also, you know, bluntly naked and you're very exposed, but you're in a safe place, right? And I basically tell myself that I have to find the strength to be honest, that I believe in evolution. And I just fell to the floor. Like, I was like hysterically crying. I was just so, so distraught. And the reason I was so distraught at this point was that I knew that meant I was going to have to leave my world.
17: How do you leave your whole world and try to join another one? And what does it do to you if you do that? We'll be right back.
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3: Hey, I'm Latif Nasser. This is Radio Lab. I'm talking with Ella Alshamahi, who went into college as a creationist and came out an evolutionary biologist. A 180 that she feared would basically destroy her life as she knew it.
4: I had no idea what was going to happen with my family. Because, you know, this hadn't happened in my family before, right? But what I did know is it was going to drive a massive wedge. It's such an extreme thing in my world. And say that you believe in evolution. And, you know, that's just, we just didn't do that. And by the way, all cases where that did happen, like, let me tell you, loads of those girls got cut off. Thank God my siblings came through in the way that they did.
3: Wow. How did they come through?
4: They decided to embrace me regardless. They decided that I was their sister regardless. Ugh, makes me want to cry.
3: And what about like your friends and other people in the community?
4: I didn't tell people. I just disappeared. I didn't tell people.
3: You just ghosted people?
4: Yeah, I literally just disappeared. And that's because I was a missionary and I knew the training. And the training is if somebody, you know,
3: right,
4: falls, you go collect them basically.
3: Yeah.
4: And I did not have the energy. And also, this is the strange thing. I didn't want anyone else to follow me because I didn't want them to go through what I was going through. I was right. Like, no, you know what? You don't need to learn about evolution. You just stay where you are.
3: Yeah.
4: This is awful.
3: Yeah.
4: It was truly awful time. I had no idea how to exist in a secular world.
3: Mm.
4: Suddenly, every single thing did not have a rule attached to it, which you might think is freeing, except if that's the only thing you've ever known, that's terrifying.
3: Yeah.
4: It was like you went into the bathroom with a left foot, you left it with a right foot, you wrote with your right hand, you went to the toilet with your left hand.
3: Like, yeah.
4: Yeah, yeah, it's like every single thing is prescribed. Yeah. And suddenly it was like, good luck. I didn't make eye contact with men.
3: Yeah.
4: I literally never made eye contact with men. I took my headscarf off and I turned up to a gas station.
3: Yeah.
4: And it was the most anticlimactic. And has probably informed a huge part of my personality since, because no man cared. Like, I had been told my whole life that, like, you know, my hair was like, and you know,
3: right,
4: you got to cover up because it's a fitna. It's like, it's corruption. It like, it corrupts the earth if you, it's a bad translation, but like, you know, isn't it's all these things you've got to do. Nobody, I cannot express this enough. There were no men dropping from my sheer beauty. Nobody was fainting. Nobody was doing anything. Like, nobody cared. And it was so funny.
3: Wow.
4: But it was, you know, it was quite an adjustment. It was like, I've got to now learn to fit in. And it's funny because I think anthropologists traditionally, and as you know, I am a paleanthropologist, you know, you kind of go and sit with these exotic, in inverted commas, tribes, right, and you kind of learn their ways.
3: Right.
4: And I was like, my exotic tribe is just central London.
3: Right,
4: you know,
3: right,
4: just,
3: right.
4: Like, that's it.
3: Yeah.
4: Me, and I would sit there studying people's behavior and like going, all right, so this is how they act. Okay, so this is, okay, all right, so that's, you know, I wrote a book about the handshake, right? Writing a book about the handshake does not come because somebody is like just casually not questioning. Writing a book about the handshake comes when you are obsessively reading the behavior of every person around you.
3: Right.
4: Because in your culture, you never shook hands with men.
3: Right.
4: I had this one friend who was just like, oh, you must be so relieved to be free.
3: Mm.
4: And I was just like, do you understand the trauma that I've just been through? Like, I didn't want this. This isn't what I wanted. Certainly,
3: right,
4: like now, 10, 13 years later, I can look back and go, I'm glad that, you know, I'm not constrained by dogma unless I pick that dogma. But, you know, let's not pretend that this is a fun world. I mean, it's, right, I'd definitely rather be here, but let's not pretend it's perfect. Like, I think this is what I have found really, really, really difficult to explain to so many of my secular friends who are basically my tribe now, let's be honest,
3: yeah,
4: right?
3: Yeah.
4: I will never, ever, ever be in a community like that again. I think religious communities are warm. They engulf you. They embrace you.
3: Oh my God. I feel that I'm raising kids.

0: kids right now, and I'm not raising them in the mosque that I grew up in. And it's like, yeah, it's right. sad. It's, I yearn for that.
1: It's so difficult. It was like I didn't know who I was anymore. Mm. And the people that are around me that would normally love me and knew who I was, they were all new too.
0: And in the midst of all this upheaval, Ella was still going to school and starting to become obsessed with the thing she would spend her entire career studying, our origin story. That moment when there were all these little groups of proto-humans living together on the planet at the same time, but also very much separate from one another.
1: I think it is no surprise that having gone through what I've gone through, that when I look at our story, the science of our story, I feel something. Like, I feel something. We know that everybody from outside of sub-Saharan Africa, and even some people within sub-Saharan Africa, have some Neanderthal DNA in them. And right. that can only be explained by basically one of our great-great-great-grandparents
0: having
1: sex.
0: Getting it on.
1: Yeah, having sex with a Neanderthal. So there's a scandal in the family, basically. Now, usually, right, the way this would be presented is, oh, there's some Neanderthal DNA, so that means that there was some kind of intercourse, blah, blah, blah. Right. We take a moment and instead it's like, hold on a second, right? That means that one of our ancestors, not like a theoretical, like one of my and your ancestors
0: yeah.
1: was half-half.
0: Right.
1: And I'm not mixed race, but I'm mixed heritage. So I'm a British Arab, right?
0: Right.
1: Let me tell you, that was confusing growing up at times, right? At times yeah. I was like, it's a bit weird. I'm like, what would it be like to not just be mixed heritage, not be mixed race, but mixed species? Like, yeah. what would that have been like? And what would the mother have felt? Like, how would she have felt? Would she have been sitting there hoping that the child would look more Homo sapiens than Neanderthal? Right. Because, you know, she doesn't want them to get ostracized. She doesn't want them to get teased. Wow.
0: Like pregnant, like that mom is sitting there pregnant, like thinking about whether her baby's going to have a brow ridge or a chin or
1: Seriously?
0: Something.
1: Seriously.
0: Is there any evidence to suggest that crossovers like Neanderthal and Homo sapiens, us couplings, made us more successful? Like that those...
1: Yeah.
0: Yeah.
1: Yeah. So we were the new kid on the block. And for example, when we entered into Neanderthal territory,
0: yeah.
1: Neanderthal territory being kind of Europe and Northern Asia, we would not have had immunities to local diseases.
0: Uh-huh.
1: So when we interbreed with those people, it's effectively like a cheat. So suddenly we end up with immunities to things that would have taken us ourselves tens, if not hundreds of thousands of years to evolve for. There are some really, really good examples, actually. And the best one is the Tibetan example. Mm. Are you familiar with this one?
0: No, tell me.
1: So Tibetans... live at obviously very high altitude, and the mechanism, the genetic mechanism by which they are able to exist at high altitude is very different from the genetic mechanism that exists in other populations who exist at high altitude. And the mutation is actually one that they inherited off Denisovans.
0: Like we drank their superpowers kind of thing.
1: Yeah. Yeah.
0: Okay. So there are these sort of hybrid people.
1: Yeah.
0: And you are kind of like, in a way, you're one of these crossover people. I mean, this experience, this ordeal
1: so
0: that you
1: are
0: went
1: you.
0: To. Yeah, yeah, yeah. but like, what? So, okay. So if that's the value of the crossover person, it's like, oh, I can get, I now have superpowers from both worlds or something. What did you gain from that crossover?
1: I would say I was so traumatized by it and still am. Like within a second, I could get quite upset about it. And I think when you've been through that, you are much more patient with people who deny the science, don't trust the science. Because I understand that when I am trying to persuade somebody of a scientific point, 9 times out of 10, I'm not trying to persuade them of one scientific point. I'm effectively taking apart their worldview.
0: Yeah.
1: And because I've gone through that, I approach that with empathy by and large. Doesn't mean that every so often I don't get irritated. But I just fundamentally, at my core, understand that when somebody has that belief, it's not one belief, it's a belief system. And I then approach it as such. So then what I find myself doing is I actually have less interest in debating that point with them and more interest in bonding with them as a person and showing them who I am and me seeing their humanity. That's why it gently does it for me in terms of the methodology. And also fundamentally in my mind, accepting that they may never believe me. They may never accept my version of events, and that's okay.
0: Ella Al-Shamahi. Stick around, because coming up, we've got another story where identity and nature collide.
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10: Give me a rundown of some of the creatures you've written about.
11: Shipworms, the hairy-chested Yeti crab. Today, I talked to a researcher who studies Greenland sharks, but I was more interested in the parasitic barnacle inside the cloaca of a female
10: part.
11: Yes, yes, it's multi-purpose hole.
10: What makes you think, of all the creatures in the world, like the one I'll talk about this, like what makes you go to the barnacle in the cloaca to even focus on?
11: I think I'm just fascinated by the things that are strangest from my own experience.
10: This is Radiolab. I'm Lulu Miller, and I'm here with writer Sabrina Imbler.
11: I'm a staff writer for Defector, which is a worker-owned sports and culture site. But I write about creatures on Defector. I have my own little column.
10: So I'm a huge fan of Sabrina's. I read their book a few months back. It's called How Far the Light Reaches, A Life in 10 Sea Creatures. And they do this thing that I love to do, but sometimes worry about doing, which is that they look to nature. They look to animals to both see the animals, but also to kind of draw some human lessons. And, you know, I know that in certain ways, like that is a cardinal sin of science reporting, like thou shalt not project. But they do it in this way that somehow stays scientifically rigorous and clear. And I just wanted to share their magic, their work with more people. So I called them in to read an essay that absolutely floored me, that taught me a lot about the marine world and taught me a lot about the human world. And just a content warning, the essay, it's about a creature, but it also deals with sexual assault. So decide if that's something you want to listen to today. And yeah, that's where we are headed, into the work and the mind of Sabrina Imbler. So before I have you go in and read the essay, I do wonder, like, is there a downside or is there a danger to seeking, you know, these little kinds of human lessons or maybe even guidance or inspiration or connection or resonance? Like, do you see a danger in that, or is that something that ever gives you pause or that you've ever thought about?
11: It gives me pause every day.
10: Oh, really?
11: I mean, I often will find myself like impulsively wanting to, you know, advocate for some kind of animal or not, and then sort of realizing like that's like not the most responsible way to write about that animal. I think it feels much more exciting to me to look in sort of the realm of metaphor and to find sort of like, can this animal be a model of another way of living? Or how can learning about the life of this creature like really expand my own and make me consider possibilities for myself that I had never imagined?
10: Yeah. Okay. Well, so that is the perfect segue into the essay I want you to read for us, Beware the Sand Striker. So I guess just help us set it up. The sand striker is a marine worm that is a vicious predator, and it's so stealth, very few of the researchers who spend their lives studying it have ever seen it, right?
11: Yes. And these worms basically burrow deep into the sand so that most of their long worm-like body is hidden, and they just have a pair of like pincers, sort of mandibles, extruding from the sand and some antenna. And so if a fish happens to swim over the sand striker's jaws, they'll snap shut and then they'll drag the fish down deep into the sand.
10: And as Sabrina was learning about the worm, they happened to be thinking about predators and predation in human society.
11: I started writing it, I think, you know, there were a lot of conversations around me too, and I was just coming to understand some experiences that I had that I now understand were not consensual sexual or romantic experiences. And it felt like, well, you know, this worm opens this portal to this larger conversation. So maybe I can tell the story of what happened to me alongside this worm.
10: Wow. All right. Take us in.
11: Okay.
10: Sabrina picks up about halfway through the essay.
11: I never told these men about my blackouts because it seemed a mortifying thing to admit that I was a child, too inexperienced to handle liquor, too out of control to be an advocate for my own body. I would go out of my way to share these stories with friends, to get ahead of the narrative. I let them fill me in on the events of the night, nodding at things I could not recall until I had reassembled the night in my mind as refracted through them. If they were happy for me, then I could be happy for me. The more I bragged about those nights, the more inconsequential they became. When I first came out to my mother, she asked me if I thought I was a lesbian because so many men had been cruel to me. I knew that when she said cruel, she meant boyfriends who had broken up with me. But instead, I thought of these other men. And for a moment, I wondered if she had a point. Sand strikers, or worms like them, have been around for hundreds of millions of years. Unlike dinosaur bones or ammonite shells, the squishier worms did not fossilize easily. Scientists only know of ancient sand strikers from the very few geological traces they left behind. Hard jaw parts, tracks in the mud, papier-mâché-like molds of spaces their bodies inhabited before dissolving. The oldest we know of lived 400 million years ago in the Devonian Age and grew to around 3 feet long, smaller than today's largest sand strikers, but still abnormally giant for its day. Scientists describe this species of extinct worm solely based on its jaws, as no vestige of its soft body remains. Another prehistoric sand striker from just 20 million years ago left a series of L-shaped burrows found in sandstone in northeast Taiwan. The edges of the burrows were rich in iron, indicating that they may have been lined with a mucus layer to maintain their shape. And when scientists looked closer, they found feather-like impressions in the rock, suggesting the repeated disturbance of sediment from a lunging creature, striking and retreating, striking and retreating. These ancient worms may have been different, shorter and softer perhaps than modern sand strikers, but they hunted in the same way. Ancient fish, too, watched for dimples in the seafloor and antennae swiveling in the grit. Joanna Zanol, perhaps the world's leading expert on sand strikers, told the BBC she had never seen one alive in the wild, only in museums. She traveled to East Timor on a research grant to study the worms and could not find a single one. Zanol knew the worms were there, lurking in the sand, maddeningly close to her and actively affecting the ecosystem, even if she could not take a photo or see them with her own eyes. She knew, but she couldn't prove it. A few days after I graduated college, freshly moved into an anchovy-sized bedroom in Brooklyn, I opened Twitter to see everyone sharing the same BuzzFeed story. The art was everywhere, spidery black words laced across a bright red background, staining my feed. It was the victim impact statement read by Chanel Miller, a young woman who was sexually assaulted behind a dumpster at Stanford. I'd been following the case vaguely, noting how it had happened near my hometown, how the media had fixated on Brock Turner's swim times. But there were so many cases like this, meaning stories of girls touched at parties, in dorms, touched outside their clothes or underneath, stories that usually did not result in police reports. Miller was still anonymous when the statement was published, and I would only later learn our similarities. How we were both half Asian, how we grew up in the Bay Area and once took art classes at the Rhode Island School of Design that made us feel, among other things, inadequate. You don't know me, but you've been inside me, and that's why we're here today. Reading that first sentence, my breath caught. Part of the statement is an italicized list of questions the defense attorney had asked Miller. Did you drink in college? You said you were a party animal. How many times did you black out? I stared at these questions, so familiar from my own self-interrogations. The first few times I revised this essay, more encounters flickered back into memory. A tagged picture on social media, an old story recounted at a party, a name that sounded too familiar on LinkedIn. It's absurd how many men I've slept with have later requested me on LinkedIn. I wonder if this is because LinkedIn is the easiest portal with which to find me. I wonder if it's because my name appears occasionally on the internet, slotted under stories I've written. I always wonder what they want from me, forgiveness, my body, or to connect them with an editor of some magazine. After reading Miller's impact statement, I opened a browser on my phone, switched to incognito mode, and Googled, "Can you consent while blacked out but awake?" I scrolled through articles, Reddit threads, and PDFs. Everything seemed to say no. You cannot consent while incapacitated. So I Googled more. I rephrased my queries until they morphed from search terms to incoherent personal questions I knew the internet could not answer. How drunk to consent? What if you say yes when drunk but cannot remember? Said yes but don't remember, is it sexual assault? How do you know what you wanted while blacked out? Why do I black out so often? I wasn't even hoping for a particular answer. I simply wanted someone to plot my experience on a grid, to tell me if it was valid to feel this way or if I just needed to get over it. I read about the clinical psychology professor Kim Fromm, who testified in Miller's case and dozens of others. Fromm has made a living by testifying in criminal cases that a person can theoretically consent to sex while blacked out. Her argument sometimes convinced me that I was at fault. I found a slideshow about alcohol and consent made by two white men who worked at a risk management consulting group. The difficult case, the presentation reads, is someone who has a high tolerance for alcohol but doesn't display the traditional symptoms due to their tolerance level. That was me, the difficult case. All nature documentaries share a familiar kind of dramatic irony.
12: The ocean is teeming with life.
11: When the narrator, whether he is David Attenborough or just sounds like him, introduces you to something small, soft, and witless, you know it will be devoured. This is inevitable. When you see the writhing, sequined mass of a bait ball, meaning a school of fish that swims tightly in a globe, you know they will be picked off by whatever larger thing has caused them to swim so close together. In Blue Planet 2, Attenborough introduces the sand striker as the sun disappears, giving way to the electric indigo of night undersea. We do not see the worm for over a minute, instead following the looping path of an ill-fated reef fish. It is hard to watch something and know it will die, but there is nothing I can change. The sand striker lunges into an attack, mandibles slicing through the brine to clamp down on the fish and drag it beneath the sand. Even if the fish managed to escape, there may be other worms lurking nearby. There are only so many places to go on the seafloor. Why is prey in nature videos always unsuspecting? Stealthy crocodile captures unsuspecting prey. World's biggest spider gobbles down an unsuspecting lizard. Cuttlefish hypnotizes unsuspecting crab. When we watch these videos, we are supposed to marvel at the attack, whether achieved by speed or cunning or brute force. The prey is rarely the true subject of the segment. We see a hare bounding through the snow not to understand how it forages, but so that we can see how the Arctic fox ambushes prey. We see sea lions jetting under ice to see how orcas hunt in packs. We see bee-eater birds zipping through the sky to witness the dive-bombing techniques of a bald eagle. There are exceptions, of course, and this isn't to say that we are told nothing about the inner lives of the prey. We learn about the hare's thick winter coat and shortened ears. We see the seals jump in and out of the water to avoid the gnashing jaws of an orca. We see the intricate community dynamics of turquoise bee eaters jostling over nesting sites embedded in a cliff. But more often than not, the documentary shifts our attention back toward the predator and ends the segment with predation as climax. Hare in fox jaw, seal blood in water, jewel-colored bird in the yellow talons of an eagle. Though prey can be caught off guard, can be surprised, can even be ambushed, prey is never truly unsuspecting. It has evolved the blueprint of its body in response to, or in anticipation of, trauma. The Arctic hare is blue-gray in the summer and white in the winter, so it will not be seen. Certain creatures have even adapted to give up a part of their body until it can regenerate. Sea slugs shedding papillae, crabs sacrificing a claw, geckos shedding a still-twitching tail as a decoy while they escape. Snakes play dead, butterflies disguise themselves as leaves, octopuses squirt ink. These adaptations are remarkable and make these creatures exceptional in our eyes, and yet would not be necessary without the constant threat of the predator. I acknowledge this metaphor of predation is cheap. I don't fault the sand striker for hunger or for hunting. It works much harder than I do, someone who buys meat already dead and plucked. Part of the reason I find its body gruesome may be a hardwired instinct in the animal in me, an animal that fears snakes and creatures that move like them. When the sand striker snatches a fish and begins to feast, it is not thinking of what the fish is feeling. It has no complex brain and no sense of morality, which means its intentions are never cruel. A worm cannot shirk a duty it does not know, but we can. I am not writing this to blame the men who have touched me when I was not aware enough to consent. Instead, I hope to place them like pushpins on a board of encounters that society has framed as acceptable. I do not know what I was like in these states, what I said, how I slurred. For much of my life, the idea of conflict scared me so much that I would do almost anything to avoid causing a scene. My priority was my pride, not my body. I do not know what I would rather believe, if these men thought I wanted it, if they knew I wasn't there to consent, if they suspected at all and buried those concerns, if they didn't care. I do not know if these men knew I was gone. The clinical term is incapacitated, but the only way I can understand it is gone, burrowed out of my body for the night. I know legally, logically, that if I was incapacitated, gone, then I could not have consented. I know that to believe this requires overturning a part of my past that I told myself was fine, pushed to the shaded areas of my mind, and allowing myself to feel. This feels like an awful amount of space to take up. In truth, I am fine most of the time. If I stretch out my memory of my life like a ribbon and held it up to the light, whole years would be threadbare. Worn patches, rips, holes. In a way, this makes me feel relieved. Whatever happened in those hours of my life is lost to me forever, or if it still exists, molded into something like instinct. These are the missing hours of my life, time I have lived unconsciously, existing as a physical body in a space without the power to understand what I was doing or what was happening to me. Several years ago, a boy I knew in college wrote to me on Facebook to apologize for what he did that one night. I stared at the message, racking my brain for what it could have been. I came up with nothing. I almost texted a friend to ask, but afraid my ignorance of that night would give away my blackout, I did not. I wanted to ignore the message, to block him, but I knew he lived in a city I sometimes visited, knew that some of my friends were his friends. I worried what would happen if he confronted me, if he told someone we knew about my blocking him. So I messaged back within the hour to ensure nothing would seem weird, so that I could seem impeccably unfazed. No worries at all. Seconds later, unsure if my first message implied that something did in fact happen, I messaged again. I'm sure it was nothing. If I were a more ruthless detective of my own life, more sure that I could love myself knowing all the things I've done and the things done to me while I was not there, perhaps I would have had the courage to ask him what he was talking about. But I am not, so I did not. No, I am not writing to blame these men, but I also am not excusing them by casting their behavior as something instilled in them by systems beyond their control. Almost every system we exist in is cruel, and it is our job to hold ourselves accountable to a moral center separate from the arbitrary ganglion of laws that so often get things wrong. This is the work we inherit as creatures with a complex brain, which comes with inexplicable joys like love and sex and making out in cars, but also the duty of empathy, of understanding what it means when someone is stumbling. My experiences are not exceptional in either their recurrence or their severity, but I want to imagine a world in which the men around me when I was younger could have acted as a safety net, could have seen a drunk girl stumbling on a sidewalk as a person, not an opportunity. I wish they could have seen me and alerted my friends, walked me home without touching me, or even just left me alone. Yes, I was fine, not in danger of choking on my vomit or passing out or hitting my head. I was fine until they found me, and then I wasn't. In certain waters, sand strikers prey on small fish called monocle breams. The breams are the color of armor, silvery bodies with one dark stripe, unabashedly plain among the flamboyant menagerie of tropical fish. They are the kind of fish, it would seem, who would only make an appearance in a nature documentary if they were about to be eaten. Breams feed on tiny shelled things that also lurk in the sand, copepods, shrimp, and microcrustaceans. They cluster in social groups, aware of the power that comes in numbers, and multiple pairs of eyes watching the horizon for threats. Though the breams may see the expanse of black sand below them as empty, the worms lurk underneath in their mucus-lined burrows, antenna feeling for flesh the worms can grab. The deck, it seems, is stacked against the breams. The food they seek lies buried in sediment that could easily cloak the worms that seek to devour them. While observing young monocle breams in waters off Indonesia, scientists noticed the fish exhibit rather unusual behavior. It always starts with one bream, who, eyes pointing downward, notices a suspicious dimple in the sand. Maybe there's a crater or stray antenna peeking above the grit. The fish inches closer in slow spurts, pausing often to assess any new movement. The others, noticing this fish's strange behavior, follow suit, hovering behind, eyes fixed on the sand. Then the first fish starts to blow, spitting jets of water toward the crater, whirling up sand and revealing the worm that lies hidden underneath. Breams are incapable of harming the sand striker, as delicate fins and even the most forceful water jet can't pierce an exoskeleton. But what they can do is expose and warn. Their spurting alerts others nearby to the worm's stealthy presence in a kind of effervescent whisper network. Once exposed, the worm might retract just one antenna. Other times, it slinks back entirely into its burrow, buried too deep to hunt. Sometimes the breams only knew to spit after one of their own was taken, snatched and dragged deep into the sand. In one case, other species of small and vulnerable fish, wrasses and blennies, joined the crowd, eyes pointed toward the burrow, memorizing the threat. The scientists marveled at the bream's collective action. Approaching and mobbing a predator such as a sand striker invites real danger, losing a fin, a patch of scales, even dying. But the scientists never saw the worm fighting back against these mobs. They never saw a fish placed in danger by alerting others to a threat. The breams swim around the reef to forage, but never veer far from their home range, refusing to be forced out. They will do what they can to make this dangerous place safe for one another. When the scientists published the paper on the monocle breams, they called their behavior novel. And it was, in the sense that humans had never observed it before. But had we even thought to look?
10: Sabrina Imbler. Their most recent book is called How Far the Light Reaches, A Life in Ten Sea Creatures. It is so brilliant, so moving. Go get it. Thanks so much for listening. See you soon.
13: In a new heralded staging of Ionesco's Rhinoceros, the herd is both metaphor for group thought and real. 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
15: A 1909 sci-fi cautionary tale imagined a world where humans lived alone with all their needs provided by machines. 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From WAMU and NPR in Washington, this is 1A. Hi, I'm Jen White. For over a century, science fiction has warned about the dangers of handing over power to machines. Many of the people building those machines have pressed forward anyway. Historian Jill Lepore traces that story in her new book, The Rise and Fall of the Artificial State. It's a history of how technology has reshaped democracy, from the rise of the technocracy movement in the 1920s to the AI revolution today, and what happens when we turn over governance to machines. What do you think about how technology is reshaping society? Email us at 1A at WAMU.org.
16: Live from NPR News in Washington, I'm Ryland Barton. Social media giant Meta agreed to pay up to $18 billion to 47 states and Washington, D.C. to settle a child safety trial. Colorado Democratic Attorney General Phil Weiser was part of the bipartisan coalition of states, arguing that Meta knowingly designed its platforms to be addictive to children while hiding the harms they cause.
17: We're going to now put in effective age assurance and effective protections so that underage kids are not getting on the platform, and there's going to be an auditor who's going to oversee the conduct of the company, and we're going to hold them to account. We're going to make sure they follow these rules. This is going to be a game changer.
16: If approved by the court, Meta will make payments to states over 10 years and make significant changes to how its platforms operate so that they are safer for minors. In southern Arizona, tribal leaders say the federal government has deployed armed agents in a push to begin border wall construction on tribal property. From Arizona Public Media, Angela Gervasi reports.
18: The Trump administration is planning a 62-mile border wall across the Thonoatham Nation, something the tribe vehemently opposes. This week, Chairman Verlin Jose told reporters the tribe has escorted about half a dozen contractors off the reservation to stave off construction.
19: We will not let this destroy our sacred sites, our burial sites, our holy places.
18: Then on Tuesday, the tribe later announced that U.S. Customs and Border Protection sent about 20 armed and masked agents, along with a SWAT team, onto the nation to help conduct pre-construction activities. For NPR News, I'm Angela Gervasi in Ajo, Arizona.
16: A federal judge has refused to order Texas to extradite an ICE officer who's charged with shooting a man in Minneapolis. Christian Castro is charged in Minnesota with assault and falsely reporting a crime. Minnesota officials believe Castro could flee to Mexico. He's accused of shooting a man in the leg and of falsely accusing him and another man of attacking an ICE officer. The nation's top health official is urging people to get their shots after two people died in Pennsylvania this week after contracting measles. From member station WUSF, Carrie Sheridan reports Health Secretary Robert F. Kennedy Jr. is raising questions about the cases.
20: Kennedy stopped in Tampa to talk about making school lunch food healthier. At a press conference, he was asked about the first reported deadly measles cases in the U.S. this year in Pennsylvania.
21: Our advice is that people should get the measles vaccination. There are certain communities and certain religious communities that won't do that, and we want to take care of those kids as well.
20: Few details have emerged about the people who died in Lancaster County. Kennedy accused the Democratic governor, Josh Shapiro, of refusing to share information with federal health authorities. For NPR News, I'm Carrie Sheridan in Tampa.
16: Major U.S. stock indexes closed down slightly today after reports said inflation last month slightly worse than economists expected. It's NPR. Chicago's professional women's basketball team is testing a new approach to counter abuse that its players are receiving. The Sky has partnered with two organizations in the national security space that focus on terrorism and violent extremism. NPR's Odette Youssef reports.
22: WNBA's The Chicago Sky has contracted with Moonshot to monitor online threats and abuse against Sky players. The Sky has also partnered with Peril, the Polarization and Extremism Research and Innovation Lab at American University. Peril developed a campaign called Be the Sixth Player to help the public push back against misogyny. Peril's Cynthia Miller Idris says misogyny is linked to numerous forms of public violence.
23: It's one of the biggest common denominators in gang violence, in stalking harassment of athletes, and in school shootings, terrorism, and targeted violence.
22: The increasingly popular WNBA has become a target of culture warriors seeking to inflame divisions over race, trans rights, and women's rights. Odette Youssef, NPR News.
24: On the day I went away.
16: Tim Curry has died. He was a beloved actor known for creating delectable characters for stage and screen, often eccentric villains. His most iconic role might have been Dr. Frankenfurter in the Rocky Horror Picture Show, still a cultural touchstone more than 50 years after its debut. Curry suffered a stroke in 2012 that put him in a wheelchair. He earned 3 Tony nominations and an Emmy nod in 1994. Tim Curry was 80 years old. This is NPR.
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3: This is 1A. I'm Jen White.
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3: Visions of the steady march of technological progress. Much of what the companies behind these advertisements promised has come true, but convenience isn't all they promised. Here's a Facebook ad from 2018.
29: We came here for the friends. And we got to know the friends of our friends. Then our old friends from middle school, our mom, our ex, and our boss joined forces to wish us happy birthday. And we discovered our uncle used to play in a band and realized he was young once too. And we found others just like us. And just like that, we felt a little less alone.
3: The idea running through all of it was that technology will set you free. It will connect you. It will give you power over your own life. It will make things better. And the people building those machines also say our journey to a future driven and controlled by technology is inevitable. Jill Lepore doesn't agree. In her new book, she writes, "The artificial state is a fantasy half-built, dreaded, adored, awaited. I also believe it to be doomed." Jill Lepore is a Harvard historian and a staff writer at The New Yorker. Her new book is The Rise and Fall of the Artificial State and provides a dark picture of where we are headed, but she says it isn't too late to change course. Jill Lepore, welcome to 1A.
30: Hey, thanks so much for having me.
3: We also want to hear from you. As technology reshapes our society, what do you think it is doing to our democratic institutions and our lives? Email us at 1A@WAMU.org. Jill, let's just start with a couple of definitions. What do you mean by artificial state?
30: Well, we live in the United States today in a liberal constitutional democracy, in a nation state. This is a fairly new form in the course of human history. We're celebrating the 250th anniversary this year of the founding of the United States, the world's first modern democracy. So it's not necessarily going to last. But I think much of the apparatus of a kind of successor state has now been put in place. And I call that the artificial state, in which, in place of government by consent, we have government by machines. It's not foreordained. It's not a fait accompli. I don't think it was even intentional. But I think we've surrendered a lot of the elements of democratic citizenship. We've outsourced it to machines. And for all that many of these tools and machines bring us, and I'm by no means an anti-technologist, I think they a lot of recent innovations have had terribly malign consequences for democratic politics.
3: Well, we are still electing our leaders, making choices as a society, right? So why do you see the artificial state as a threat to liberal democracy?
30: We absolutely are still living in democracies, although democracies have been collapsing all over the world for the last 20 years or so. And there's also the ongoing process that political scientists call democratic backsliding, where we just have less and less faith in elections and in elected officials. Actually, a lot of new opinion research suggests that people have more faith in their chatbots than they do in their elected representatives, more trust in them. I think you see ways in which what was once called the public sphere, reasonably enough, no longer really exists in that same way. You know, you and I are having a conversation on public media today, an open, free conversation that people are participating in. This is kind of the best of what a public sphere is. It's still very much alive. But the emergence of social media really dismantled much local news reporting, local news organizations around the country. You know, everyone knows about the fate of newspapers, but more broadly, kind of local reporting has been essentially in remission for 20 years or so. That's a kind of glue to civil society that we really no longer have. People are very well aware of how social media has acted as a kind of radicalizing or polarizing machine. Not that polarization didn't exist or wasn't worsening before, say, Facebook in 2004. But I think people are quite familiar with the degree to which alienation, the loneliness epidemic, the social effects of social media, the malign social effects of social media. Think about the new, like just announced Facebook, the Meta settlement.
3: Mm-hmm.
30: But I think we're maybe less aware of the political consequences of these tools and the ways in which they involve the kind of slow dismantling of government by consent.
3: And I just want to provide a little context here. Meta has agreed to settle a case about social media addiction. That's with California and other states. I'm sure we'll get to that on the news roundup this week. You alluded to this earlier. You describe the rise of the artificial state as largely accidental. For most of history, it was part of this well-intentioned effort to improve speed, to build more efficiency. So what changed?
30: Well, states, of course, have to accumulate knowledge, and they have to organize that knowledge in order to do things like just provide resources, distribute goods and benefits, and collect revenues in the form of taxes and tariffs. So there are all kinds of tools that states use. And, you know, some of them are mechanical and others are not. But it is perfectly rational for instance, you know, the United States, the first nation in the world to require a national census every 10 years. You want to be able to get that census processed as quickly as possible because our representation is mathematically proportionate to the population. You know, so say in the 1880s and 1890s, when the Census Bureau, you know, population had increased significantly, it was harder and harder to count to tally the returns, all these kind of handwritten returns. They had kind of a contest to see who could invent a tabulating machine that could do that work, that could automate some of that work. Herman Hollerith won that contest, and census was increasingly, the tabulation was done by machine, done more quickly, more efficiently, more cheaply. He went on to found what becomes IBM. So that seems like perfectly natural. Like, while that's really useful, you do want census to be counted quickly. There's nothing sinister or conspiratorial or malign about that. So tools like that the government uses all the time are not, we might think of them as artificial in the sense that they're man-made, but they're not really replacing democratic citizenship or the capacities of citizens to make democratic decisions or to deliberate democratically. But if you compare, using a mainframe, the first mainframe computer that was sold commercially was built in the 1950s for the U.S. Census Bureau, which, greatly sped up census taking. But that same computer, so that was 1950, the 1950 census that was used for. By 1958, an advertising company in New York had formed an offshoot called the Simulmatics Corporation that was going to use those same early mainframe computers to simulate the electorate. They wanted to build what they called a people machine, Simulmatics did. And by compiling census data and election returns and public opinion surveys to make a representative sample of the American electorate to which the computer could be asked all kinds of what if questions. They sold their services to the Democratic National Committee and then to the John F. Kennedy campaign in 1960 and did things like, this does not seem malign. So Kennedy's campaign could say, what if Kennedy were to talk more about his Catholicism? What would be the effect of that change of approach on Protestant and Jewish voters in the Midwest?
5: I think it might surprise people to hear that the use of this kind of data goes back that far. As you were researching this book and uncovering the layers, were there surprises for you?
30: Yeah, absolutely. I mean, I wrote a book about the Simulmatics Corporation a few years ago because I was completely staggered by the existence of this stuff in the 1950s and 1960s and actually how sophisticated it was. Like they were pretty good at what they were doing. But what also really surprised me about, say, Simulmatics was how morally concerned people were about it. Like when Kennedy won in 1960, Simulmatics kind of did a little kind of press junket and claimed credit for his victory. And then the Kennedy campaign denied having ever hired them. Like they realized it was a bad thing to have used a computer to win an election. I think that's a good measure of the distance between now and then.
5: We're talking to Jill Lepore, historian and author of The Rise and Fall of the Artificial State. Coming up, tech companies like Facebook and Twitter marketed themselves as the new public square, platforms that connect people and ideas. But how have those platforms affected the health of public discourse in the U.S.? And we want to hear from you. How do you feel technology is shaping our democracy and our society? Email us at 1A@wamu.org. We'll be right back.

0: Family estrangement now affects an estimated 4 in 10 people in the U.S. There's no guidebook for how to respond when a loved one cuts off contact, and rifts can take years to resolve, leaving people in a painful state of limbo. 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Next time on 1A.
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0: This is 1A. I'm Jen White. We're talking with historian Jill Lepore about what happens to democracy when the functions of government are turned over to machines and automation. Her new book is called The Rise and Fall of the Artificial State. And you can add your voice to our conversation. How do you feel technology is shaping our democracy and society? Email us at 1A@wamu.org. Jill, one of the really fascinating things you do in this book is go back to the 1920s and a movement I think most people have never heard of, technocracy, which argued democracy simply isn't up to the task of running a modern industrial economy and that scientists and engineers should govern instead. Explain more about what was behind that movement.
6: Yeah, so after the First World War and the collapse of empires and the rise of these kind of new tentative democracies, many very quickly began to fall by the late 1920s and into the early 1930s under the pressures sort of replaced by communism and fascism. And the Great Depression put an enormous pressure on democracies around the world. And in the U.S., there was a real fear that democracy just was not going to survive, right? That degree of suffering that you really needed a strong man to run an industrial economy. Before FDR's election in 1932,
0: an engineer should govern instead. Explain more about what was behind that movement.
6: Yeah, so after the First World War and the collapse of empires and the rise of these kind of new tentative democracies, many very quickly began to fall by the late 1920s and into the early 1930s under the pressures sort of replaced by communism and fascism. And the Great Depression put an enormous pressure on democracies around the world. And in the U.S., there was a real fear that democracy just was not going to survive, right? That degree of suffering that you really needed a strong man to run an industrial economy. Before FDR's election in 1932 was just an incredibly

0: great and all of it is an improvement and leading us to a better and better and better, better world, or that it's somehow to oppose anything is to oppose all of it. And like, oh, we must stop developing new ideas and building new kinds of tools. That's actually not the state of the debate. I mean, yes, on the one side, you have an Andreessen with his relentless optimism. But I think critics, and I certainly put myself in this category, have a huge appreciation and admiration for these tools. I don't think, but that's not the same as romanticism.
1: We're talking about how technology is reshaping our democracy. We're here with historian Jill Lepore. She's out with a new book. It's called The Rise and Fall of the Artificial State. Still to come, Jill says, it's not too late to change course. We get to that after the break. This is 1A.

0: In one of our interviews, Dolly Parton told me the inspiration behind the Imagination Library, her program that mails free books to children. It was her dad.
1: He couldn't read and write, and he felt really, really embarrassed and bad about that. But Daddy was so smart, and I always wondered what all he might have been had he had an education.
0: Why Dolly Parton Gave Back, on the next morning edition from NPR News.
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1: I'm Scott Tong. Stat News went reporting on the road to explore the impact of health care cuts under congressional Republicans and the Trump administration. Bill passed last year slashes $1 trillion from expected Medicaid funding, hitting rural hospitals from Maine to Louisiana. More next time here and now.
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3: Coming up on The Happy Pod, a man in Canada used AI to try and find his half-sister, which led to a family reunion. Plus, Melania is making history after becoming the first giraffe to survive a

0: embrace a European and German notion, the government is in charge of all of our rights. And what Clarence Thomas was saying is that is fundamentally wrong.
1: Cruz says Justice Thomas is determined to hold to the Constitution. So in our long talk, I asked about opinions in which critics would say Thomas went beyond. When the court upheld birthright citizenship, Thomas dissented. Cruz says a phrase in the document gives latitude for that. We also discussed a ruling in favor of President Trump, who sought immunity from prosecution between his two terms. The literal text of the Constitution does not say a former president cannot be prosecuted. Did he go beyond the Constitution there?
0: He did not, and that ruling was consistent with more than two centuries of judicial understanding of separation of powers, of the difference between Article 1, the Congress, Article 2, the executive branch, and Article 3, the judicial branch.
1: But he's willing to overturn precedent, and the words aren't there in the Constitution.
0: Well, they are, and the words for the structural – the words separation of powers do not appear in the Constitution. Nonetheless, the structure of the Constitution explicitly separate powers, which is why the court enforced it.
1: You portray Justice Thomas then as an independent thinker who's been willing to defy people, particularly on the political left. But as you portray him as an independent thinker, can you give me a strong example in which he agreed with liberals, agreed with the left, defied conservatives from the political left because his conscience and his intellect took him there?
0: Well, look, I wouldn't say as much. He is not looking at politics. He's looking at what the Constitution says.
1: To give an example, Cruz reached back some 40 years before Thomas was a judge. Thomas objected when Bob Jones University, a conservative Christian school, banned interracial dating. Thomas himself would later be in an interracial marriage.
0: A related story I describe in the book, when he is being vetted by the Bush 41 administration for the Supreme Court, and they're firing questions at him. One question that a lawyer fires at him is, will anyone be bothered by the fact that you're married to a white woman? And his response was, only liberals and bigots.
1: Ted Cruz contends Justice Thomas is hated because he did not conform to what liberals expected him to be. His book on Clarence Thomas is called Going Further. This is NPR News.
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3: A high-profile dispute is playing out in Texas over surrogacy and parental rights. Abortion opponents and some lawmakers in Texas say the state should limit or ban surrogacy as soon as next year. Next time on 1A, why is the debate over abortion rights turning to surrogacy, and what a changing legal landscape could mean for other fertility treatments?
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5: Live from NPR News in Washington, I'm Dave Mattingly. Search and rescue efforts are continuing along the border of Nepal and Tibet following yesterday's deadly glacier collapse that triggered mudslides and flash flooding. More than 1,300 people are missing, mostly foreign tourists. At least 270 people are confirmed dead. President Trump is celebrating Tuesday's Republican primary runoff results in South Carolina and in Oklahoma. In South Carolina, Senator Darlene Graham won the GOP Senate primary runoff over Congressman Ralph Norman. In Oklahoma, former state Senator Mike Mazie won the Republican runoff in the state's gubernatorial race. Both were backed by Trump. NPR's Tamara Keith says the president wants to continue to use his influence with GOP voters ahead of November.
6: The single greatest force in energizing Trump voters is Trump himself.
7: What I really want you to do is pretend, please, that I'm on the ballot. Just come and vote. It's so important.
6: He's not really even giving Republicans in swing districts and swing states space to run their own races. He's trying to nationalize these midterms, campaigning in places with competitive races, because Democrats probably can't get more fired up and Republicans need a boost.
5: That was the president speaking at a rally for Graham last week. This is NPR.

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1: 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For our ongoing series on uncertainty, family estrangement, and when it's possible, what it takes to reconnect with loved ones. 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
5: Live from NPR News in Washington, I'm Dave Mattingly. Authorities in Nepal say dozens of Americans are among more than 1,300 people missing following yesterday's glacier collapse that triggered mudslides and flash flooding along the border with Tibet. A federal judge in Texas is denying a request by the state of Minnesota to keep an officer with U.S. Immigration and Customs Enforcement in custody pending a ruling on his extradition. The ICE officer is charged with wounding a man in Minneapolis earlier this year, as Andrew Schneider with Houston Public Media reports.
6: Christian Castro faces 4 counts of assault and 1 count of falsely reporting a crime in Minnesota related to his alleged shooting of Julio Sosa Solis in Minneapolis in January. Castro is currently being held in jail in Cameron County, Texas, but he is due to be released. Minnesota had sought an order to keep Castro in jail, warning he might flee to Mexico if released. The state also sought to force Texas Governor Greg Abbott to sign an extradition warrant for Castro. Abbott said Texas officials are still investigating whether Castro is a fugitive or was simply reassigned to Texas by ICE. Judge Fernando Rodriguez Jr. ruled that Abbott had not definitively refused to extradite Castro, and that while Castro might flee, that would not pose irreparable injury to Minnesota's efforts to prosecute him. For NPR News, I'm Andrew Schneider in Houston.
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7: Live from WGCU News, I'm John Davis. Health Secretary Robert F. Kennedy Jr. was in Tampa yesterday to talk about healthy food in schools. WUSF's Kerry Sheridan reports he was also asked about vaccines.
8: Reporters asked Kennedy if he supports Florida's push to make 4 vaccines optional for school entry.
9: I'm not familiar with the precise proposal, but, we have recommendations for the vaccines that are necessary for kids that we believe are necessary.
8: The Trump administration actually recommended

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1: 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I'm John Davis. Ahead, what happens when artificial intelligence eats up tax revenue? Some experts say we need to get creative. Details in the Marketplace Morning Report coming your way in about 8 minutes. Partly to mostly cloudy today with a chance of scattered thunderstorms, mostly during the morning hours, afternoon highs in the upper 80s, then partly cloudy tonight with lows in the mid 70s. Tomorrow, mostly sunny skies with a few afternoon clouds, highs in the lower 90s. Cloudy skies Friday evening, becoming partly cloudy overnight with lows in the mid 70s. It's 79 degrees in Naples and in Sarasota at 6:43. Good morning.
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4: A high-profile dispute is playing out in Texas over surrogacy and parental rights. Abortion opponents and some lawmakers in Texas say the state should limit or ban surrogacy as soon as next year. Next time on 1A, why is the debate over abortion rights turning to surrogacy, and what a changing legal landscape could mean for other fertility treatments?
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1: Live from WGCU News, I'm John Davis. Some Lee County students with special medical needs will be changing schools next year. A former principal of one of those schools says it's a bad move. WGCU's Dana Harpster reports.
7: In April, the school system declared a pause on the plan to combine Buckingham Exceptional School and Royal Palm Exceptional School. Buckingham serves children with medical special needs. Royal Palm, students with behavioral issues. Buckingham parents have, for several months, pleaded with the system to abandon the plan, mostly claiming that Royal Palm doesn't meet accessibility requirements for their children. But the pause was lifted this week. Former Buckingham School Principal Ruthie Lohmeyer, who retired in 2020 after 6 years at that post, is particularly upset.
8: And just furious because the communication to the families and the community has been horrendous. They did not listen to the tons and tons of speakers at the board meetings.
7: In a media release, the district said it will establish a state-of-the-art flagship exceptional student education center at Royal Palm, making physical modifications for a modernized environment. Lohmeyer is skeptical.
8: I'd have to see it to believe it. I'd want a tour of it, and I'd like to see the blueprints. I'm just incredibly disappointed in the school district. But I do want to say one thing. No matter where these kids are going to go, when you have loving, caring teachers and paraprofessionals, the kids will still be okay.
7: For WGCU News, this is Dana Harpster.
1: For people in rural areas, transportation is more about accessibility than it is an amenity. Without a reliable vehicle, getting to work or running daily errands becomes a challenge. WGCU Culture and Connections reporter Elizabeth Andarji brings us this report after visiting LaBelle to see the commuting efforts for those living in the agriculture industry.
0: In this area in particular, we have a lack of other services. There's a lack of Uber, there's a lack of Lyft, there's minimal taxi. And another issue is there aren't any rental cars in the area, no rental car agencies. And that's an issue with like the airport too. They've stressed that we don't have any rental cars. So if people come into town, they don't have those multiple avenues of transportation.
9: Timmy Finnerty is the program administrator for the Hendry County Transit. In rural communities, getting from one place to another isn't always easy. For residents like Renisha Johnson, the stream bus is the only option.
10: I've been telling a lot of people, like, you can, it's not like being in a city, because I'm from, like, Fort Lauderdale way. It's not like how being over there, but it's still convenient.
9: The bus system has helped her keep her overnight job while staying connected to family in LaBelle. She says without the service, getting where she needs to go might be challenging.
10: Oh, it would be way, way harder than what it already is. It would be way harder. So this really come in handy.
9: Mary Beth Strodom, transportation director at the Central Florida Regional Planning Council, says the service is critical for medical patients.
11: Without the stream, they might not be able to get to those critical medical appointments, dialysis transportation and treatment. And so having stream here as, really filling that gap for transportation in Glaze and Hendry County has been really beneficial.
9: Like normal bus services, stream offers fixed routes, but also provides door-to-door paratransit services for qualifying riders. And passengers don't always have to wait at a designated bus stop. Many riders also rely on the service because specialized medical care often means traveling well outside Hendry County and can be very expensive. Finnerty knows this firsthand.
0: Right now, the critical need we have is dialysis. I'm going to say probably 50% of our trips are just for dialysis patients. An Uber trip to Fort Myers for a cancer appointment is about $100 one way. So it would cost each patient $100 each way just to get to a cancer appointment. And I'm one of them. My cancer doctors are in Miami. I can't get a cancer doctor over here for what I need. So if I didn't have transportation, I'd have difficulty getting back and forth to my doctor.
9: Rides cost $2 one way, with discounted fares available for seniors. For riders like Johnson, stream helps keep her moving when getting around isn't always simple.
10: It means a lot, honestly, because of the situation that I'm going through right now in life, and it's been helping out.
9: For WGCU News, I'm Elizabeth Andarji.
1: 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And you are listening to Morning Edition from WGCU and NPR. I'm John Davis. Ahead in the 7 o'clock hour, the diarrhea-causing infection cyclosporiasis has sickened more than 17,000 people in the U.S. And this comes alongside cuts in food safety funding by the Trump administration. We'll have details in about 27 minutes. It's 6:51. Good morning.
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14: From Marketplace in Washington, I'm Kimberly Adams. Artificial intelligence is already shifting how many of us live and work. And if the tech titans of our era have their way, we're just getting going on a path of massive economic transition. We've been hearing from experts all week about how America's system of taxation may need an overhaul if AI takes over an increasing number of human jobs. If people lose jobs, they don't earn wages. If they don't earn wages, they don't pay taxes on wages. And our tax system is based on taxing human labor. In response, some experts say we have to get creative, but some ideas can be too creative, as Marketplace's Future Effects correspondent David Brancaccio reports.
15: Here's an idea out of the Windy City to raise money when tax revenue crashes. During the Great Recession of 2008, Chicago decided to milk its parking meters.
16: And so the idea that $20 million annual revenue from meters could be turned into all of a sudden more than $1 billion struck many people as almost an act of financial alchemy.
15: Henry Grabar is author of Paved Paradise, How Parking Explains the World. In late 2008, when the financial world was unraveling, Chicago opted to sell its parking meter rights to a consortium of investors put together by Wall Street, called Chicago Parking Meters, LLC. It was a deal to last 75 years.
16: Money now is very attractive and politically is more popular than money later.
15: Popular until the new private owners did just what you'd think. They jacked up the rates for parking in Chicago.
16: Parking is something that people dealt with every day. I think that's one of the reasons that this immediately hit a nerve.
15: 18 years on, and Chicago's having trouble buying the meters back. If now's the time to rethink our tax system for the AI era, the parking gambit reminds us to watch out for unintended consequences. Chicago tried turning something public into something private. Some Silicon Valley luminaries are now interested in a strategy that goes the other way, making private assets public. It's about the government getting a bunch of AI companies' stock to build a potentially huge public investment fund. If AI profits shoot up, the fund would generate piles of money. Here's noted venture capitalist Vinod Khosla at last year's TechCrunch Disrupt conference saying an AI sovereign wealth fund might be just the ticket.
17: I'll get critique for this idea, but sharing the wealth of AI is a really, really big need to level the benefits to everybody. But we won't need to do it in 15 years, but we do have to take care of those people.
15: 69% of U.S. workers support this idea of putting half the stock of AI firms into a fund to benefit society, according to the research firm Verisight. Senator Bernie Sanders likes this as well. President Trump has spoken of AI giving back. Quote, if we do that, the public will become very rich. Tech companies may be worried about how to pay to help people navigate AI disruption, but there may be other motives. Nobel laureate and Columbia economist Joseph Stiglitz is skeptical of this approach.
18: Once the government is the partial owner of AI, their pressure will be on not to regulate. They'll say, oh, regulation will take away our profits. And so they're trying to get the government into the mindset of an owner.
15: Critics say that's what they're seeing with Norway's massive sovereign wealth fund built out of its oil and gas profits. Despite Norway's green talk, an analysis by an environmental group finds Norway is still into fossil fuel exploration. Some experts I spoke with propose a more straightforward approach if robots eat our taxes. Instead of a government fund full of AI stock, why not instead redouble efforts to tax corporate profits, any profits? Bruce Schneier at Harvard's Kennedy School is author of Rewiring Democracy, How AI Will Transform Our Politics, Government, and Citizenship.
19: Isn't it better for government to be government, tax and regulate, and then whoever wins, whoever loses, doesn't matter to us, right? I mean, we get the revenue anyway.
15: No one knows just which companies will really score with AI, so tax them all is the argument. I'm David Brancaccio for Marketplace.
14: You can watch more of David's reporting at Marketplace APM on YouTube and Instagram. Let's do the numbers. The FTSE in London is down 0.5%. Dow, S&P, and NASDAQ futures are mixed in the negative 0.1% to positive 1.1% range, with the Dow future down 44 points. And since David was talking about AI, chip processing company and AI backbone NVIDIA reported better than expected earnings for the second quarter yesterday, pushing it to project a 70% sales growth in 2027. NVIDIA is up almost 7% in pre-market trading.
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14: The Kansas City Fed's annual economic policy symposium kicks off today in Jackson Hole, Wyoming. It's the first time New Federal Reserve Chairman Kevin Warsh will address this event. I asked Dr. David Kelly, Chief Global Strategist at J.P. Morgan Funds, what he'll be listening for in Warsh's remarks.
20: Well, I think Kevin Warsh in particular will try not to say too much about upcoming Fed policy. I think a lot of the big decisions about the Federal Reserve going forward have been relegated to his task forces, who are not in a position to report as of yet. But I don't think he can help giving some indication on Fed policy. And I suspect he will note some satisfaction that inflation is gradually easing here. There doesn't seem to be much inflation coming out of the labor market. And if he makes any comment like that at all, I think it will increase the market's conviction that there won't be an increase in interest rates in September, or indeed anytime this year. And so overall, I think we'll get some forward guidance, even from a Fed chair who's determined not to give forward guidance.
14: That was Dr. David Kelly with J.P. Morgan Funds. And in Washington, I'm Kimberly Adams with the Marketplace Morning Report. From APM, American Public Media.
1: 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I'm John Davis. Coming up, Andrew and Tristan Tate are charged with serious crimes in the UK, including human trafficking. Their lawyer wants to keep them in the U.S.
21: We are, of course, objecting to extradition, because Andrew and Tristan are innocent.
1: The brothers are in a Florida jail, but are now seeking a release on bail while the extradition fight plays out. We'll have the latest ahead in about half an hour. Partly to mostly cloudy today, with a chance of scattered thunderstorms, mostly this morning. Afternoon highs in the upper 80s. It's 76 degrees in Fort Myers at 7 o'clock. A newscast from NPR and WGCU is just ahead.
22: Good morning. President Trump faces increasing resistance to his threats from foes and allies. What pressure do Republicans face with the elections approaching? It's Morning Edition from NPR News. Andrew Tate wants a federal judge to release him on bail. I'm Steve Inskeep.
23: Jeremy Martinez, the controversial influencer, is fighting extradition to the UK, where he's facing charges of rape and human trafficking. Also, Senator Ted Cruz wrote a book praising Supreme Court Justice Clarence Thomas. What does it say about Thomas's opinions and Cruz's ambition? It's Thursday, August 27th. Today in 2008, Barack Obama was nominated for president at the Democratic National Convention in Denver, Colorado. News is next.
24: Live from NPR News in Washington, I'm Windsor Johnston. Tech giant Meta is facing sweeping changes to Facebook and Instagram aimed at protecting younger users. The new restrictions are part of the company's multi-billion dollar settlement with nearly all U.S. states over allegations that its platforms harm children. Meta denies wrongdoing. NPR's Ritu Chatterjee reports on what will be different for teens.
25: The changes involve both restricting the kind of content kids can see
2: and features that will make their social platforms a lot less addictive. They will have to give minors the option of having non-personalized feeds where Meta does not use an algorithm to throw specific content. There will be a default daily time limit of 2 hours for minors. And so Meta will have to have a default block on nighttime use from midnight to 6 a.m. and a block on notification to minors both overnight and during school hours when they are in classrooms.
24: That's NPR's Ritu Chatterjee reporting. The Trump administration is taking new steps to block Chinese hackers from breaking into critical infrastructure in the U.S. NPR's Jenna McLaughlin reports the Department of Justice is announcing its latest campaign to deny the bad actors' ability to hide online.
3: The FBI has teamed up with cybersecurity company Lumen Technologies to uncover the digital infrastructure used by Chinese hackers to launch cyber attacks against targets around the world. Most recently, the team pinpointed a zombie army of infected devices, what's known as a botnet, that Chinese hackers have been using to cover their digital tracks. Researchers at Lumen describe it as a digital quartermaster, used by multiple hacking groups to spy and disguise their origins. The U.S. Justice Department seized and took back control of the botnet. According to the Justice Department, the seized network helped facilitate previously known digital break-ins at NASA, the Federal Reserve Board, the Department of Energy, and the U.S. Senate, among others. Jenna McLaughlin, NPR News.
24: The jury is expected to begin deliberating today in the murder trial of Lindsay Clancy. Deborah Becker from member station WBUR reports the Massachusetts woman is charged with killing her three children in 2023.
4: Before deliberations begin, both sides will have an hour each to make closing arguments. The defense claims Clancy had postpartum psychosis and should not be held criminally responsible. Defense attorney Kevin Reddington says Clancy is hopeful.
6: And she feels that she's had a fair trial with the judge and the jury's been very attentive, and all we can do is hope for the best.
4: Prosecutors argue that Clancy did not have psychosis and was mentally well enough to follow the law. The case has focused international attention on mental health, especially for new mothers. For NPR News, I'm Deborah Becker in Plymouth, Massachusetts.
24: This is NPR News in Washington.
1: Live from WGCU News, I'm John Davis. More than 150 people gathered near the Luminary Hotel in downtown Fort Myers Wednesday evening to protest what they say is the use of hotels in the city, as well as in Estero, by Immigration and Customs Enforcement agents. Jane Merriam says she was dismayed by the recent surge of ICE activities.
8: All they're doing is separating families and terrifying everybody. And when you take away a husband or a mother or a father, all you're doing is putting their children who are usually U.S. citizens in jeopardy, and you're creating more poverty, and we're losing a lot of really good workers.
1: National data shows that just in the last month, 50,000 immigrants across the country were arrested by ICE, the highest monthly total under the second Trump administration so far. Florida and Texas accounted for about 20,000 of those arrests. Organizer James Abraham says protesting can lead to change.
25: In Minnesota, if you remember, ICE came in like gangsters, loud and boisterous. Because of the amount of protest, they changed their complete approach. Now they sneak around, arrest people at airports, at churches. We made that happen. We didn't just be quiet and allow it. And we're going to keep making noise until they leave our community.
1: Sources say about 100 agents came from the Miami area and have been lodging in four hotels across Fort Myers and Estero since this past weekend. They say the immigrant community is bracing for heightened ICE activities this week in Lee County. Members of the Florida Ethics Commission tomorrow are set to hear findings from an investigation into allegations against Lee County Sheriff Carmine Marcino. The Florida Trident reports the investigation stems from a whistleblower complaint filed by former LCSO Commander James Boglioli, who alleges Marcino and other high-ranking officials in the sheriff's department pressured him to lie and alter official reports in the 2023 case of an off-duty deputy who was pulled over for speeding and suspicion of drunk driving. Boglioli, who was one of the officers on scene, says they'd intended to arrest former deputy Michael Soto after he failed a field sobriety test, but he was contacted by a higher-up who told him to have Soto driven home rather than arrest him. Boglioli says he was also pressured to sign a falsified report about the incident. Boglioli's complaint alleges the cover-up was intended to shield Marcino and the department from bad publicity. Sheriff Marcino is due in Tallahassee for tomorrow's ethics hearing, which will be held behind closed doors. The investigation is currently sealed, but will become public when the case is resolved. This investigation is separate from another ethics probe into Marcino. That a second one is over allegations of receiving gifts and kickbacks from a former friend he put on the department's payroll for a job that required him to do no work. This is WGCU News.
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5: It's Morning Edition from NPR News. I'm A. Martinez in Los Angeles, California.
22: And I'm Steve Inskeep in Washington, D.C. Republicans facing re-election fights this fall are in the position they often face.
5: They would like to appeal to voters, but are chained to a president who does what he wants. Now, so far this week, President Trump has clashed with Iran, China, Canada, and even some members of his own party, fights that emphasize inflation and war.
22: NPR White House correspondent Deepa Shivaram is covering all of this. Good morning.
7: Good morning, Steve.
22: Okay, so what is the president trying to achieve on some of these issues that A just mentioned?
7: Yeah, well, let's look at Iran, for example. This war is about to hit 6 months, right? And it was a conflict that when Trump started, said it would last about 6 weeks. Mm-hmm. This war continues to be unpopular among voters. It's weakened the economy. And Trump's threats against Iran haven't worked. There's no deal. There's no end in sight to this war. And this has led to a different approach the administration is trying to take, where Trump is now threatening sanctions against Iran and other countries that do business with Iran, which includes China. Trump's under a lot of pressure to end this war, and he's running out of time before the midterms. But what's unclear is how these sanction threats might get applied and how seriously countries like China take them in the next couple of months. And then, you know, you also mentioned Canada. There's a tariff fight going on with Canada this week. A curious move from Trump when high prices are already top of mind for voters this year. Trump's tariff tactics aren't new, but it's reignited tensions with an ally, and it's likely to increase prices even more for Americans.
22: Okay, so then relate all of that to the midterm elections, which are coming in November, and early voting is not so far away, really.
7: You're right. So with the tariffs on Canada, that led to some Republicans who are running in some really tight elections, like Senator Susan Collins in Maine, to distance herself from Trump, say that these tariffs are a mistake. And Trump recently also announced that the U.S., this is a different move, would import more beef from abroad. That was an effort to try and lower the cost of beef, which has increased in part because of the war. And the White House is trying to say that this decision is a big win, but it got immediate pushback from Republicans senators in states like Montana and Wyoming, saying that beef imports would hurt American farmers, many of whom support the president.
22: Are there other moves by the president recently that seem politically awkward?
7: Yeah, it's a good way of phrasing it. I think a good example of this is on AI data centers. This is something that has just blown up in the last few weeks. It's become a huge issue in the midterms. There are candidates now proposing moratoriums, attacking their opponents for being too soft on data centers, just trying to put forward a stance that matches this public backlash. It's come up in races in Wisconsin, Ohio, Texas. But the president is taking a different approach than a lot of members of his own party. He's saying that he wants the U.S. to win the AI war against China. That's long been his stance. And he recently said that he thinks every town should have a data center because he says that it brings in jobs and tax benefits. But that puts him at odds, Steve, with the 7 out of 10 Americans who are opposed to a data center getting built in their area, according to Gallup.
22: Okay, so is the president responding at all to this feedback?
7: You know, when Trump's on the road in front of voters, he usually falls back on his favorite campaign lines. He attacks Democrats, say that they're bringing back communism. When it comes to lowering costs, Trump just points to how he lowered the price of eggs. which happened a year and a half ago. And when he says that the war with Iran, when it does end, he says the oil prices will come down. But he's been telling that to voters for months. So lately, he's just been talking about what he really wants to talk about. And that's largely his construction projects at the White House. That's one example. He's done just one event in front of cameras this week where he talked about education and then invited guests to go on a tour of the South Lawn where he's building a new helipad.
9: NPR's Deepa Shivram, thanks for the details. Appreciate it.
7: Thank you.
5: Okay, let's analyze some of President Trump's battles with someone who recently spent time inside his inner circle. Chris Whipple is an author and contributing writer to Vanity Fair. His profile of Trump's chief of staff, Susie Wiles, based on 11 interviews, made waves back in December. He quoted her saying that President Trump, who does not drink, has a, quote, alcoholic's personality. Chris, so what stands out to you with among some of the things we just heard in our report about some of the battles that Trump is going on between penalizing Canada with 50% tariffs to threatening to bomb Oman?
10: Well, I think there are plenty of caveats to be made here. People have been predicting resistance, rebellion against Trump for 10 years now. But I think we're seeing some significant resistance. You know, most dramatically in Mark Carney's refusal to be bullied on tariffs. And of course, Iran's complete unwillingness to end the war on the president's terms. I think this is what happens when you're dead in the water, as I think Trump is, drifting, as it were, toward the waterfall of the midterms. You know, by every indication, they will not go well.
5: So I'm wondering then, is the Trump influence era either winding down or close to winding down? I think of a Kentucky congressional candidate in GOP candidate, Ralph Alvarado. His website has removed pro-Trump messages. He had a picture of them together. He removed that. Things like America First Fighter that he had on his website now says independent leadership. So is the Trump name no longer something that candidates can bank on?
10: Well, no, I think that's absolutely true. I think that the Trump brand and Trump's policies, I mean, just look at his plummeting approval rating, are really poison in these midterms. And as you know, the midterms are always a referendum on the sitting president. And look, as his power ebbs, I think Trump has fewer tools he can use to reward friends and punish enemies, and people are starting to see that. You know, he's dedicated to retribution against his opponents, but as we've seen with James Comey and Letitia James and the Olympian medalist who supposedly ripped up the title pool, you know, the retribution is mostly bluster. Everybody knows he's headed toward that shellacking, as Barack Obama once called it, and that may look like a walk in the park.
5: For any president, though, wouldn't this always just be a matter of time? There eventually comes a time where they're not going to be around in the White House anymore, so their influence naturally would wane, wouldn't it?
10: Well, yeah, except in this case, it's really supercharged, turbocharged by Trump's refusal to face reality. You know, every West Wing is a bubble with like-minded acolytes who agree with each other, but Trump's is exponentially more so. I mean, Natalie Harp is just the most extreme example of this kind of cult-like devotion of his advisors. And the result is not only that no one will tell him hard truths, but also there's a kind of bending of reality. I mean, a wishful thinking among his aides. one example, you know, Trump, I think, has no intention of getting anything done with Hakeem Jeffries after the midterms. And yet there's Jared Kushner meeting with him, thinking that somehow they might work together. It's delusional. And it reminds me of how Susie Wiles, in my conversations with her for Vanity Fair, told me that she had a deal with Trump, that the retribution would end after 90 days. And of course, it was a fantasy.
5: So I'm going to push back a little bit on this and say, okay, so what if someone says the Supreme Court letting Trump continue construction of the ballroom, or Todd Blanche being eventually, you know, voted into to be the attorney general by Republicans who were pushing back at first? Isn't that signs that Trump's influence actually still has a little bit of juice left in it?
10: Of course it does. Yeah, no, it would be a huge mistake to count Trump out at this point. He's still got the Republican Congress is in lockstep still, as you pointed out. But look, we're headed for really troubled waters here. This may just be a splintering of the facade and not a full-blown resistance to Trump, but he's headed for real trouble beyond the midterms. Hakeem Jeffries has said that no one in what he calls the Trump cartel gets a pass. Democratic control of the House will mean investigations and subpoenas. And what happens then? Does the Trump White House ignore them? You know, I think we're headed for real trouble. It's going to be a wild ride for the next 2 years.
5: Chris Whipple is a contributing writer for Vanity Fair. Chris, thanks a lot.
22: The Cyclospora outbreak is growing. Authorities have tracked 17,000 cases of the parasite that causes intestinal illness. Many blame contaminated iceberg lettuce from Mexico. The Food and Drug Administration has also told consumers of recalls on eggs, alfalfa sprouts, and jalapenos because of salmonella or E. coli. NPR's Yuki Noguchi spoke with an analyst for whom this story is personal.
11: In 1993, Darren Detweiler's 16-month-old son contracted an E. coli infection from another toddler who'd eaten tainted, recalled hamburger meat from a Jack-in-the-Box near Seattle.
12: It sickened over 750 people. It sent about 175, mostly children, to the hospital, and it killed 4 children, and the last child that died was my son.
11: Detweiler turned his grief into a career improving food safety as a government advisor, a professor at Northeastern University, and a food industry consultant. The Trump administration pared back various sources of food safety funding. So Detweiler says there are few reliable measures of food safety. The number of recalls alone doesn't tell the whole story. But Detweiler has tried to quantify the impact of those recalls.
12: When you start giving dimension to a recall, you know, the quantity, the scope, the scale, the severity, that kind of stuff, our research has shown that that is increasing.
11: Risks are increasing, he says, largely because of consolidation in food production and processing. Giant farming, distribution, and processing operations mean a batch of tainted jalapenos, for example, might quickly make its way into salsa, restaurant chains, and grocery shelves. Usually, food has already reached consumers by the time tests come back positive, hence the need for recalls. Sandy Eskin is CEO of advocacy group Stop Foodborne Illness. Cyclospora, she says, caught consumers' attention.
16: It's off the charts. I don't think we've ever had an outbreak with this many illnesses.
11: So more people, she says, are now paying very close attention to recalls. Yuki Noguchi, NPR News.
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17: Hi, I'm Dr. Jerry Jackson, out with the wild things. River otters have very large home ranges. Males sometimes travel over 50 square miles in the course of a day. Females, which are slightly smaller than males, usually stay closer to home. What's the male looking for? Good hunting and other females to mate with. By staying a bit closer to home, females get to know safe havens in the neighborhood for her and her offspring, and have time to establish an elaborate nesting burrow with multiple entrances close to water within which she will raise her 1 to 6 young. When a male otter encounters another male, a battle may ensue over territorial rights. Florida river otters breed in late summer or fall, and at this time of year, many males are killed on roads at night while moving in search of females. Although they may be active at any time of day, most of their long-distance travels are at night. A fleeting glimpse of a large otter at night may be responsible for some reports of black panthers. Real black panthers have never been documented in North America, but folklore concerning them persists. For The Wild Things, I'm Dr. Jerry Jackson.
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14: This is Morning Edition from NPR News. I'm Amy Martinez.
15: And I'm Steve Inskeep. Senator Ted Cruz has written a book praising Supreme Court Justice Clarence Thomas. The Texas lawmaker highlights Thomas's rise from poverty and his move to the political right.
20: When he was in college and law school, he was a left-wing radical. And Justice Thomas today describes himself as an angry young man, angry at God, angry at the world.
15: By the 1980s, Thomas was Republican, leaning on the individualism he'd learned growing up. Today, he's the court's senior justice and among its most conservative. The book, Going Further, calls attention to Thomas and also to its author, who used to argue cases before the court. People will wonder about your choice here. Does this book, for example, tell us what kind of Supreme Court justice you think you would be if you ever had the opportunity?
20: So it doesn't, Steve, for the simple reason that I don't want to be a judge.
15: And you will never be a judge?
20: I will never be a judge.
15: Okay, go on.
20: The reason I don't want to be a judge is a principled judge stays out of politics and stays out of policy fights. And if I were a judge, I'd do that. I'd stay out of those fights. I don't want to stay out of those fights.
15: Well, that leads to my next question then. Does this book tell us what kind of Supreme Court justice you would appoint if you ever had the opportunity?
20: Absolutely, yes. And I think that in our lifetimes, we have had four giants on the court. Clarence Thomas, Antonin Scalia, Sam Alito, and my former boss, Chief Justice William Rehnquist.
15: Clarence Thomas has authored opinions on gun rights and joined the ruling overturning a right to abortion. Cruz says he's also comfortable filing dissents, even if the vote is 8-1.
20: There has never been a Supreme Court justice more willing to go back to the original Constitution, go back to the original understanding, and to overturn precedent. He is the most willing to overturn precedent.
15: I want to jump in right there because you have this quote from Antonin Scalia, the late Supreme Court justice, who is conservative, but concluded, you say, at some point he didn't want to try to overturn everything. And his quote is, I'm an originalist. I'm a textualist. I'm not a nut. And then you say Clarence Thomas is the nut. What do you mean by that?
20: Well, look, I mean, Scalia was being somewhat self-deprecating and hyperbolic. At another exchange that I describe in the same chapter is Scalia said to Thomas when he's pushing to overrule older precedents that he thinks are wrong, Scalia said, Clarence, you're tilting at windmills. And Thomas responds, Nino, windmills are dangerous.
15: Okay.
20: He was willing to argue against precedents. And look, some of it is, this is a man who was born in 1948. In 1948, Plessy versus Ferguson was still the law of the land. The Supreme Court had ruled that separate but equal was okay, and so you could have segregated classrooms and discriminate based on race.
15: A liberal Supreme Court soon overturned that ruling. This year, Thomas offered a hint into how much American law he thinks should change. In a speech played on C-SPAN, he said the United States went wrong from the progressive era of the early 1900s.
21: You will not be surprised to learn that the progressives had a great deal of contempt for us, the American people.
15: In his telling, President Woodrow Wilson began turning over government to experts, supposedly above politics. Thomas blames the horrors of the 20th century on similar ideas. In Clarence Thomas's mind, is the ideal American government something like before we had in 1912 or 1900?
20: Well, I will say that speech that Justice Thomas gave, he gave it at the University of Texas, and it's a masterful speech. And Clarence Thomas has written at length in his opinions that understanding that our rights are fundamental, they're inviolable, they come from God, and the purpose of government and the Constitution is to protect those rights.
22: But does that mean a pre-1900 government is head is the proper government?
20: He's not saying anything about pre-1900 or post-1900 government. He's saying...
22: But he's saying that everything has gone wrong since then. I mean, I'm oversimplifying, but really not a lot. It's a pretty strong speech.
20: It is a very strong speech, but you're misunderstanding what he's saying there, Steve. But what he is saying that has gone wrong is the progressives. And by the way, Woodrow Wilson was a left-wing Democrat, and he believed in government power. In fact, he embraced a European and German notion, the government is in charge of all of our rights. And what Clarence Thomas was saying is that is fundamentally wrong.
22: Cruz says Justice Thomas is determined to hold to the Constitution. So in our long talk, I asked about opinions in which critics would say Thomas went beyond. When the court upheld birthright citizenship, Thomas dissented. Cruz says a phrase in the document gives latitude for that. We also discussed a ruling in favor of President Trump, who sought immunity from prosecution between his two terms. The literal text of the Constitution does not say a former president cannot be prosecuted. Did he go beyond the Constitution there?
20: He did not, and that ruling was consistent with more than two centuries of judicial understanding of separation of powers, of the difference between Article 1, the Congress, Article 2, the executive branch, and Article 3, the judicial branch.
22: But he's willing to overturn precedent, and the words aren't there in the Constitution.
20: Well, they are, and the words for the structural – the words separation of powers do not appear in the Constitution. Nonetheless, the structure of the Constitution explicitly separate powers, which is why the court enforced it.
22: You portray Justice Thomas, then, as an independent thinker who's been willing to defy people, particularly on the political left. But as you portray him as an independent thinker, can you go beyond the Constitution there?
20: He did not, and that ruling was consistent with more than two centuries of judicial understanding of separation of powers, of the difference between Article 1, the Congress, Article 2, the executive branch, and Article 3, the judicial branch.
22: But he's willing to overturn precedent, and the words aren't there in the Constitution.
20: Well, they are, and the words for the structural – the words separation of powers do not appear in the Constitution. Nonetheless, the structure of the Constitution explicitly separate powers, which is why the court enforced it.
22: You portray Justice Thomas, then, as an independent thinker who's been willing to defy people, particularly on the political left. But as you portray him as an independent thinker, can you give me a strong example?

0: You portray Justice Thomas then as an independent thinker who's been willing to defy people, particularly on the political left. But as you portray him as an independent thinker, can you give me a strong example in which he agreed with liberals, agreed with the left, defied conservatives from the political left because his conscience and his intellect took him there?
1: Well, look, I wouldn't say as much. He is not looking at politics. He's looking at what the Constitution says.
0: To give an example, Cruz reached back some 40 years before Thomas was a judge. Thomas objected when Bob Jones University, a conservative Christian school, banned interracial dating. Thomas himself would later be in an interracial marriage.
1: A related story I describe in the book when he is being vetted by the Bush 41 administration for the Supreme Court, and they're firing questions at him. One question that a lawyer fires at him is, will anyone be bothered by the fact that you're married to a white woman? And his response was, only liberals and bigots.
0: Ted Cruz contends Justice Thomas is hated because he did not conform to what liberals expected him to be. His book on Clarence Thomas is called Going Further. This is NPR News.
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5: Live from NPR News in Washington, I'm Dave Mattingly. More than 1,300 people are still missing in Nepal following yesterday's glacier collapse that triggered mudslides and flash flooding along the border with Tibet. Officials say most of those unaccounted for are foreign tourists. At least 65 are Americans. The death toll has risen to 270. A U.S. military judge says the man accused of plotting the September 11th terror attacks nearly 25 years ago will stand trial in 2028. Barring further legal delays, Khalid Sheikh Mohammed and 3 co-defendants being held at Guantanamo Bay will be tried in June of that year. Chipmaker NVIDIA is reporting another quarter of record earnings, reflecting continued strong chip demand from data centers. Here's NPR's John Ruwitch.
6: The California-based company pulled in $96.2 billion in sales during the quarter that ended in July. That's more than double what it was last year and beat expectations. Most of that money was made selling chips to data centers that are part of the huge AI build-out underway, and the company thinks that will keep rolling. On an earnings call, NVIDIA's chief financial officer said it's seeing demand accelerating and expects revenue to grow 70% in 2028. The company's share price has been down for the past week, but it rose after the announcement, popping more than 4% in after-hours trading. John Ruwitch, NPR News.
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7: Live from WGCU News, I'm John Davis. Governor Ron DeSantis says he's asked for an overview of how state law enforcement agencies are using flock cameras. Those are the automated license plate readers that record and track vehicles with the use of artificial intelligence. This week, DeSantis joined the chorus of criticism against flock cameras. He says he's also concerned.
8: I'm all about having law enforcement have tools to be able to hold criminals accountable. I think that's important that we do that. But I don't want to have this become a surveillance state. At what point are we just going to be free to not have to deal with any of that? I think it needs to be overhauled for sure.
7: DeSantis says state lawmakers should pass legislation to regulate their use. The governor this year unsuccessfully pushed for the state legislature to pass an AI Bill of Rights. A trial date has been set for the man accused of murdering two University of South Florida doctoral students this past April. USA Today reports a jury trial is set to begin November 3rd for Hisham Abu Garbi, who faces two counts of first-degree premeditated murder

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1: 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I'm John Davis. Ahead, the Nuclear Regulatory Commission is overhauling its rules for radiation exposure. Some say the changes were long overdue, but others worry it could erode safety at nuclear facilities nationwide. Plus, the history and impact of the Black Caps. Louisville's former Negro League team is being celebrated at a special baseball game tonight. Those stories coming up in about 8 minutes. There's a chance of scattered thunderstorms this morning. Storms becoming more widespread this afternoon with highs in the upper 80s. Partly cloudy tonight with lows in the mid-70s. It's 7:43. Good morning.
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1: Live from WGCU News, I'm John Davis. The term swatting refers to the act of reporting a fake incident like a bomb threat to induce law enforcement response. It's a growing concern impacting schools and law enforcement throughout Florida. According to the FBI, online threat actors are both committing the swatting acts as well as recruiting children to take part in the pranks. WGCU's Jennifer Crawford recently spoke with Special Agent Adam Godfrey from the FBI Tampa field office for more on the many online threats federal agents are warning parents about. This report contains subject matter that some listeners may find upsetting.
5: Help us understand what kinds of threats are facing our kids online.
6: Unfortunately, a lot of what we're seeing right now are these violent online extremist groups, right? And you'll hear terms like 764 and nihilistic violent extremist groups out there. But these groups are targeting juveniles typically. Usually they're folks that are troubled. They may have some other issues going on, whether it be mental health issues or bullying or things like that. And they will target these folks online using social media platforms. They will befriend them, they will groom them, and then they will convince them typically to provide sexually explicit material. Once they have something that they're able to leverage these folks with, then they'll use that to extort them. That extortion looks like a variety of things. In most cases, though, it's trying to convince these victims to commit a variety of self-harm. Could be cutting, could be all the way up to suicide. We've even seen where they're encouraging harm of pets and siblings and just some really awful stuff.
5: How pervasive are these bad actors?
6: I can tell you, at least on the FBI side, we've got over 500 cases nationally right now on these groups. It definitely seems to be increasing. Obviously, we're not the only ones that work this. We work very closely with our local partners, our sheriff's offices, our police departments, FTLE at the state level, and pretty much everybody is addressing it. So this seems to be an increasing problem for now.
5: And what ages are being targeted?
6: Unfortunately, I've seen as young as 9. I would say typically they tend to be teenage, but it can be any variety. It's primarily female, teenage, juvenile, but we've seen male victims, female victims, juveniles, and adults. But predominantly, it is that kind of teenager, female victim.
5: Can you touch on another problem that we've been seeing a lot of in the media, and that is swatting? Can you explain what swatting is and why those threats pose a danger?
6: Yeah, another increasing issue that we're dealing with, right? So swatting essentially is someone contacts law enforcement and reports either a violent event that has happened or is going to happen, but it's not a real event, right? It's a hoax call. And they're making these calls in an effort to try and generate a law enforcement response. So they want to see law enforcement show up. They want to see a SWAT team show up, a bomb team show up. And it's a problem on a variety of fronts. It's a problem for law enforcement, obviously, because it pulls resources away from real issues that are going on in the community. It's expensive, but it also puts people in danger, right? Anytime you, law enforcement receives a report that there may be some violent act that's gone on, maybe a shooting or an active shooting or something like that, they're responding very quickly with, you know, fairly limited amount of information. And that can put people on both sides of that scenario in a high stress, dangerous situation where people could get hurt as a result of it.
5: Are you seeing more cases of swatting?
6: Definitely. So, you know, our local partners bear, unfortunately, the majority of the brunt of these calls because they're the ones that are receiving these calls that are coming in and responding. But we, as the FBI, are definitely getting more and more involved. We've had some pretty significant recent prosecutions around the country of swatting networks. We are definitely opening more cases that, at least from what I see here in the Tampa division and what I understand around the FBI, there are federal statutes that we can bring to bear to address these in a number of ways. And we are, you know, in addition to trying to provide resources and training and education, both to the, you know, the private sector as well as our law enforcement partners, but we're also working and prosecuting these cases at the federal level.
5: And with the new school year underway, what would be your one piece of advice to parents who are listening, who are concerned about their kids and activity online, and they really may not know what to do to protect them?
6: Yeah, just keep talking to them. Keep talking to them. Try to keep the lines of communication open. Try to make them feel comfortable. You know, one of the reasons that this extortion with these, you know, especially these online groups is effective is because they take these explicit images that these young folks have provided and then they threaten to release it to their family or put it out online. And that's a really devastating thing for a young person. So whatever you can do to make them feel comfortable coming to you and talking to you about that, monitoring what they're doing online, just be aware and paying attention to who they're talking to and any indications of some of the warning signs we discussed. On the swatting side, it's really important to report that stuff. You know, we talk about see what, tell who, as part of our threat assessment, threat management, initiative throughout the Bureau. And it's important, one, to know the warning signs, but then it's equally or more important to report it. Whether it's to law enforcement, you know, there's tools out there like Fortify Florida that students can use. But it can also be to some other trusted individual. If it's in school, maybe it's a professor or a coach or a teacher, a guidance counselor, somebody. Just get that information in the hands of somebody that can deal with it appropriately so we can get ahead of it before it becomes a problem.
1: That was FBI Special Agent Adam Godfrey speaking with WGCU's Jennifer Crawford. If you have thoughts about self-harm, get help by calling or texting the National Suicide and Crisis Lifeline. The number is 988. This is WGCU News. And you are listening to Morning Edition from WGCU and NPR. Ahead in the 8 o'clock hour, tech giant Meta has agreed to pay $17 billion to the state suing it and to add new child safety measures to Facebook and Instagram. We'll have details in about 18 minutes. Good morning.
0: In a new heralded staging of Ionesco's Rhinoceros, the herd is both metaphor for group thought and real. Fitzpatton created the rhinos with sound. 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
7: It's Morning Edition from NPR News. I'm A. Martinez.
8: And I'm Steve Inskeep. The nation's main nuclear watchdog is preparing to abandon a decades-old radiation safety rule as part of President Trump's changes to nuclear oversight. NPR's Jeff Brumfield reports.
9: The Nuclear Regulatory Commission does a lot of things, but big picture, it really only has one job, to keep people safe from radiation.
10: At high radiation doses, nobody's really arguing radiation causes cancer.
9: David Brenner directs the Center for Radiological Research at Columbia University. High doses of radiation damage DNA and can cause mutations that lead to cancer. But when the dose is low, it's much harder to determine risk.
10: As you go down in dose, what you're looking for is a very small increase in cancer risk over a very large background.
9: Around 40% of people develop cancer over their lifetime.
10: That's what makes it really, really hard.
9: For the past 50 years or so, the Nuclear Regulatory Commission has dealt with this uncertainty by requiring that radiation exposure be kept as low as possible. The principle is called as low as reasonably achievable, or ALARA for short. But now NRC's chairman Ho Ni says that ALARA is no longer working. Speaking on the Federal News Network this week, Ni drew a comparison to speed limits. A road speed limit might be 55 miles per hour, but
11: imagine if there was another rule that says you have to drive as slow as reasonably achievable to be safer. Well, what does that mean? 50, 45, 25 miles per hour?
9: That uncertainty would make it hard for drivers. And similarly, ALARA is making it hard for reactor designers, Ni argued. He said getting rid of it is part of a sweeping overhaul of many NRC rules.
11: The reason we're taking these regulatory reforms is because there's an urgent demand for more electricity in the United States due to artificial intelligence, data centers, and industrial growth.
9: Removing ALARA will especially help the design of new, smaller reactors that could power some of these applications, he said. Emily Caffrey is a health physicist at the University of Alabama at Birmingham. She agrees that it was probably time to say goodbye to ALARA.
12: Keeping doses as low as reasonably achievable was a fair idea. But the reality is what that has become has been driving doses to zero.
9: Like a speed limit, Caffrey says there should be a set level of radiation exposure that everyone agrees on.
12: You should have a number because reasonable is too loosey-goosey.
9: But Edwin Lyman with the Union of Concerned Scientists says that ALARA should stay. It may be imperfect, but its net effect has been to reduce radiation exposure to very low levels.
13: Removing it would remove that incentive for these companies to continue to maintain the practices that have protected their workers and the public.
9: The harms of low-dose radiation exposure are difficult to see, but Lyman says NRC's own models suggest those harms exist. In his opinion, the revised rule ignores that risk.
13: It's trying to devalue and de-emphasize the harm of ionizing radiation exposure.
9: The NRC says the new rule could come into effect early next year. Jeff Brumfiel, NPR News.
7: Tonight, the minor league baseball team Louisville Bats will wear jerseys that honor the Louisville Blackcaps, a team from the 1930s. It's part of an initiative called The Nine that celebrates stories of the Negro Leagues. Here's Giselle Roden with Louisville Public Media.
14: At Slugger Field, the Louisville Bats are gearing up for their series against the Gwinnett Stripers from Atlanta. They'll wear the black uniforms with Louisville in red lettering spread across the front of the jersey to pay tribute to the complicated history of the Louisville Blackcaps.
15: I would have loved to watch them play.
14: That's Bats president Greg Galliott.
15: They were a colorful group, very spirited. Sounds like they played a fairly aggressive brand of baseball, loved running the bases. Sound like they were great athletes.
14: The Black Caps were part of the Negro Southern League, which had eight teams. There were six other Negro leagues across the country, including the Negro National League. That's where Jackie Robinson played for the Kansas City Monarchs. Galliott says the nine tribute games also honor the baseball legend.
15: Most people did not realize that was Jackie Robinson's minor league number. That's why this was created as the nine. It was a tribute to Jackie and his days playing in Montreal as a minor leaguer.
14: After Robinson broke the color barrier in 1947, many Negro League teams dissolved. Not much is known about the Louisville Blackcaps. The few stats available show that there were about 12 players. They only had a few years in Louisville. Galliott says they paved the way for minor league baseball in the city. And there are still some questions he has.
15: I would like to find out how many people actually went to the games, how big their following was. Was there ever the opportunity for them to maybe cross over and play some games against other AAA, AA?
14: They just weren't covered as much as their white counterparts, according to the Negro League Baseball Museum in Kansas City, Missouri. But there is one Black Caps player that Louisville still talks about. On a recent morning, the early dew hugged tightly to the overgrown grass at Eastern Cemetery. A short trek around the back of the property sits the burial site of Felton Snow.
16: He was a solid player. He played infield, third base, shortstop, and probably second too.
14: Tad Meyer wipes the water off the gravestone. He's with the Society of American Baseball Research and knows about the Black Cap star.
16: He was one of those guys who was just a good teammate, glued a team together, and from that came his calling to be a manager.
14: After playing with the Black Caps, he became a coach In 1945, he got to manage an all-star team of some of baseball's earliest legends, including Jackie Robinson. In the 1950s, Snow hung up his baseball career and became a barber. And that's when Galea, the Louisville Bats president, met him.
15: And all I knew him as was Snow. This was just a guy that, when my dad had cancer, basically came over and just took care of me and was my dad's barber.
14: Galea had no idea the man who played catch with him in the backyard sported an impressive baseball career. He later helped get a gravestone for Snow.
15: If it wouldn't have been for him, maybe I would have never really fallen this path.
14: Minor league teams across the country continue to honor the stories of Negro Leagues through the Nine Initiative and remember players wearing their jerseys. But Galliott says there's more to learn about the black players who carved their own legacy into America's favorite pastime. For NPR News, I'm Giselle Roden in Louisville.

0: time. She was just more of everything privately, more funny, more spiritual, more intelligent, more talented, more giving, and just, just an angel, really.
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5: Live from NPR News in Washington, I'm Dave Mattingly. More bodies are being found in Nepal following yesterday's glacier collapse that triggered mudslides and flash flooding along the border with Tibet. The death toll has risen to at least 353. More than 1,300 others are still missing, mostly foreign tourists. At least 65 Americans are unaccounted for. Helicopters are being used to try to locate potential survivors. President Trump travels to Texas today to campaign for Republican Senate candidate Ken Paxton. NPR's Tamara Keith says the president will headline a fundraiser in Houston for the state's attorney general.
6: A GOP source tells NPR that Ken Paxton will attend the RNC fundraiser. Paxton is the scandal-plagued Republican candidate for U.S. Senate that President Trump endorsed in a bitter primary earlier this year. As of the last campaign finance reporting deadline, Paxton had less than $2 million cash on hand. Compare that with the Democratic nominee, James Tallarico, who had a war chest of more than $20 million. That said, Republican campaign committees and allied super PACs, including the president's MAGA Inc., have hundreds of millions of dollars at their disposal to try to boost Republican candidates this fall. Tamara Keith, NPR News.
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7: Live from WGCU News, I'm John Davis. 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WGCU's Carrie Barber has details.
8: Lee Health, the system that dominates Lee County in terms of hospitals and clinics, has abruptly announced that it is dropping United Healthcare as an in-network provider as of 2027. When asked for comment, Lee Health sent this statement. Quote, we understand this announcement may concern patients, families, and employers across Southwest Florida, and we did not make this decision lightly, unquote. 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For more information, go to WGCU.org. For WGCU News, I'm Carrie Barber.
7: A new case of measles was confirmed yesterday in Collier County. The case occurred in Immokalee and was reported by the Healthcare Network, a nonprofit organization that provides care in the area. Although school vaccination requirements remain in place, public school kindergartners in Collier have a vaccination rate of around 89%. That's below the rate of 95% needed to provide herd immunity against the highly contagious disease. The American Academy of Pediatrics maintains that the measles, mumps, and rubella vaccination is safe and effective. The MMR vaccine is available at no cost to Collier County residents at locations in Naples and Immokalee. And SpaceX's Falcon 9 rocket has launched its last Starlink mission from Florida's Space Coast. Central Florida Public Media's Brendan Byrne reports the commercial company is turning to a new rocket to launch its internet satellites.
9: Future launches of Starlink satellites from Florida will come on SpaceX's

0: Lucas Sama. 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
0: Coming up on NewsHour in the next 30 minutes, the former Bosnian Serb military leader Ratko Mladic, convicted of genocide by a UN court, has died in prison. Also, will Papua New Guinea finally grant one of its island territories independence? And the academy is going all out to get their young African footballers seen by the European talent scouts. All that's coming up after the news.
4: BBC News with Moira Alderson. Hundreds of Nepali soldiers and rescuers are searching the debris-strewn valleys and hillsides of the north for people still missing after yesterday's massive flash floods. It's thought about 1,300 people are unaccounted for in Nepal and across the border in Tibet. The former Bosnian Serb military leader Ratko Mladic has died. The 84-year-old was serving a life sentence in The Hague for genocide and crimes against humanity committed during the early 1990s. Known as the Butcher of Bosnia, Mladic directed his troops to commit Europe's worst atrocities since the Second World War. State media in Lebanon say the Israeli military has carried out heavy airstrikes in the south, despite a ceasefire announced in June. The attacks happened in an area where Israel says Hezbollah fighters are based. The King of Norway, Harald V, is in an extremely serious condition in a hospital, where members of the royal family have gathered at his bedside. The 89-year-old has been receiving treatment for a rare blood condition. Thieves in Spain have stolen one of Europe's most important prehistoric gold collections. Officials in Alicante say the thieves broke into the museum housing the treasure of Villena early on Thursday. The European Union says it expects Meta to limit teenagers' use of social media in Europe after the firm agreed to various conditions in the United States. The owner of Facebook and Instagram is implementing new limits as part of a multi-billion dollar settlement with American states that accused the company of harming children. Meta did not admit any wrongdoing. France is temporarily relaxing some of its rules on cheese production as the drought caused by recent heat waves has drastically reduced the amount of grass and hay available to feed milk herds. Prized cheeses like Beaufort, which is made in the Alps, and Comté, made in the Jura Mountains. BBC News.
5: And live for WGCU News, I'm Emma Rodriguez. While inspiring the next generation of local industry leaders, there's a program at Florida Gulf Coast University preparing students for the future of their professions. WGCU's Mike Walcher examines how Southwest Florida is becoming a magnet for young people with big dreams.
6: California native Ashley Droz says she found her calling 12 years ago when she started working at FGCU. She's risen to the rank of Interim Director of Career Development Services, helping students line up internships in the real world.
7: And if I can help them see how awesome they actually are and the potential that they have in themselves that they can then go out and apply to work, to roles that they never thought possible for themselves, you know, it's really about those two things, potential and possibility for students.
6: Recently, Droz was a finalist for Young Professional of the Year, an award given by the Greater Fort Myers Chamber of Commerce. Young is defined as under 40. And Droz won the award.
7: I was definitely surprised. I was definitely elated. And I think I just like put my head in my hands. So yeah, it was, I mean, it was wonderful. It's such an honor.
8: She's genuinely committed about student experiences and ensuring that they come out at the end of the internship

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1: Live from NPR News in Boston, I'm Steve Brown. Ratko Mladic, the notorious Bosnian Serb general, has died at the age of 84 while serving a life sentence for war crimes. UN officials confirmed his death in a prison hospital in The Hague. Mladic was sentenced in 2017 for his role in the Bosnian conflict, which left more than 100,000 dead. He commanded forces responsible for the 1995 Srebrenica massacre, where more than 8,000 Muslim men and boys were killed. Despite his conviction, Mladic remained defiant, never expressing remorse. His death highlights the ongoing struggle for justice and reconciliation in the Balkans. Investigators are visiting the hospital nursery in Pakistan's capital, where a fire killed 14 newborn babies. Grieving families and the public are seeking answers about the cause of the blaze and the safety measures at the major government facility in Islamabad. Yesterday's fire was confined to the nursery, and officials said the fire spread so quickly that staff were able to rescue only one baby among the 15 that were there. The number of people filing for U.S. unemployment benefits fell last week, remaining at historic lows as layoffs are rare and most Americans enjoy job security. The Labor Department reported today that jobless claims slipped to 203,000. 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
2: I'm Jenny Doring. Sunset Dunes Park, next time on Living on Earth from PRX.
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0: It's Here and Now. Did you know a near-total lunar eclipse will loom over much of the populated world tonight? The full moon will appear to be bathed in a dim red glow, what NASA calls all of the world's sunrises and sunsets projected onto it. Viewers in South America and the eastern half of the U.S. will get the best views. Kelly Beatty is here, senior editor at Sky and Telescope, and so good to see you in the studio. Hi.
7: A pleasure, Robin.
0: You are a busy guy, just in Spain for the solar eclipse.
7: That's right.
0: Are you talking about that? The moon passing between the Earth and the Sun. But how does a lunar eclipse work?
7: So 2 weeks later, the moon is on the opposite side of the Earth. And so the Earth is in the way this time, mm-hmm. casting its shadow onto the moon. Earth has a much bigger shadow. It's a much bigger effect. And it's visible from a much bigger part of the world.
0: Excellent. And yet how special, how rare, how compare it to the solar?
7: Well, you know, lunar eclipses, like solar eclipses, happen every year or so. Total ones do. And so this is like a miniature astronomy course all in one night, visible to the eye. We're watching the moon pass through the Earth's shadow. It's moving at about one diameter an hour. So it's a slow motion event.

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4: It's Here and Now. Ratko Mladic, the butcher of Bosnia, has died at 84. He died while serving a life sentence for genocide, war crimes, crimes against humanity, including the 1995 massacre in Srebrenica. Tom Jelton, a former NPR correspondent who covered the Bosnian War, has this reflection on Mladic's death and the enduring legacy of his wartime crimes.
5: General Ratko Mladic was the number one war criminal of the Bosnian War. Most infamously, he was held responsible for the murder of more than 7,000 Muslim men and boys in the eastern Bosnian town of Srebrenica in 1995. It was a mass execution. The men and boys were tied up, blindfolded, and marched to the edge of open pits where they were shot. Bone by bone, their bodies were eventually exhumed and identified. Srebrenica was a Muslim enclave in Bosnia, in territory Serb nationalists claimed as their own. When the Bosnian Serb army entered the town, Mladic told a television crew, "We present this city to the Serbian people as a gift." At the time, Srebrenica was packed with more than 20,000 Muslim refugees who had fled nearby towns and villages. Mladic remained a wanted man for more than 15 years. He was finally captured in May 2011, sent to The Hague to stand trial, and convicted by an international war crimes tribunal in 2017. The presiding judge at the time said Mladic's crimes were among the most heinous known to humankind. Tom Jelton, NPR News.

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8: From WGCU News, this is Gulf Coast Live Arts Edition. I'm John Davis. The Cape Coral Arts Center is featuring an exhibition of works by multi-award-winning Pine Island-based artist Zan Lombardo titled Larger Than Life Watercolors. The title is in reference to the massive, intricately layered and color-saturated paintings that Lombardo has become best known for. It's a retrospective exhibition featuring newer works and some that go back decades, including some never-before-exhibited pieces that altogether provide a revealing opportunity to experience the evolution of Lombardo's career. Today, we're listening back to our conversation with the artist about her artistic practice, teaching middle school students, her inspirations, including the natural environment and one deeply symbolic dream, and the progression of her work over time. First, this news.
9: Live from NPR News, I'm Lakshmi Singh. The jury is now deliberating whether a Massachusetts woman should be held criminally responsible for killing her 3 young children in 2023 or sent to a state mental health hospital. In closing arguments today, Lindsay Clancy's attorney said his client suffered from postpartum psychosis when she strangled her children and tried to take her own life. The prosecution argued Clancy knew what she was doing and should be found guilty. President Trump has signed an executive order that renames Lake Ontario to Lake America, at least as far as the U.S. federal government is concerned. The North American neighbors and historically close economic partners are in an all-out trade war. President Trump's actions, reminiscent of his decision to relabel the Gulf of Mexico the Gulf of America. A federal judge is scheduled to hear arguments this hour on plans to renovate the Kennedy Center and to return President Trump's name to the building. NPR's Anastasios Yulkas reports the board of the Performing Arts Center has threatened to tear down the venue.
10: In legal filings ahead of the court hearing, the board called the living memorial to President John F. Kennedy a, quote, embarrassment to the nation's capital and suggested building an outdoor amphitheater on the site instead. The board is also attempting to add Trump's name on 3 places at the center, including twice on the entryway. In a statement to NPR, the Kennedy Center press office called the threat of a demolition, quote, a hypothetical scenario. The hearing is part of a federal lawsuit filed by Representative Joyce Beatty, Democrat of Ohio, against President Trump and the Kennedy Center's board. Most board members were chosen by President Trump, who is the center's chairman. Anastasia Tsoukas, NPR News.
9: The Justice Department has announced an indictment against 81 suspected gang members charged with drug trafficking and gun crimes in Puerto Rico. The department says the FBI and local police arrested 70 of the defendants in an operation yesterday. NPR's Ryan Lucas has more.
11: The defendants are accused of being drug traffickers in the gang Los Bajadeo. The indictment says that the group distributed large amounts of heroin, fentanyl, cocaine, and crack cocaine across the western part of Puerto Rico. Prosecutors allege that the group used violence, including kidnappings and murder, to protect and advance their interests. Attorney General Todd Blanche, who was in Puerto Rico to announce the indictment, also announced that a separate joint operation with authorities in Ecuador targeting the Los Choneros and Los Lobos drug cartels resulted in 26 arrests. Blanche touted both efforts as examples of the Trump administration's efforts to crack down on violent crime and drug trafficking. Ryan Lucas, NPR News, Washington.
9: This is NPR News.
12: And live for WGCU News, I'm Emma Rodriguez. After her upset victory in last week's Democratic primary, Jacksonville, Florida House member Angie Nixon is kicking off her general election campaign for U.S. Senate with a call for unity.
13: The great thing about our movement is we are not trying to force everyone to agree with us on every single thing and believe all the same things. However, if you believe that we all deserve a real shot at the real American dream, we can figure all the rest of this out together.
12: She spoke to supporters last night outside her Jacksonville business, the Cafe Resistance. Florida health officials have moved forward with a plan to remove school vaccine mandates for multiple diseases. It would remove pre-K through 12 requirements for four vaccines, including hepatitis B and chickenpox. University of Florida epidemiologist Matt Hitchings says children younger than pre-K are the most at risk, but he still has concerns.
14: I think that even if you are someone who does not hold specifically anti-vaccine sentiments, I think that the information that is being put out there through official and unofficial channels is like very conflicting and very confusing. And so I still think the best person to talk to about that is your pediatrician.
12: Overall, he says kindergarten immunization rates are at a healthy number right now. 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Good afternoon, and stay tuned.
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8: This is Gulf Coast Life Arts Edition from WGCU. I'm John Davis. Thanks for joining us. Through September 24th, the Cape Coral Arts Center is featuring a retrospective exhibition of works by multi-award-winning Pine Island-based painter Zan Lombardo titled Larger Than Life Watercolors. The title of the exhibition, at least in part, is in reference to the large-scale watercolor scrolls that she's become well-known for. These highly detailed works can be something like 30 feet in length. Although watercolor is often associated with subtle washes, Lombardo's style tends to be much bolder, with rich, saturated colors and intricate layering, emphasizing dramatic scale and intense color while still showcasing the transparency and luminosity unique to the medium. Zan is the daughter and granddaughter of award-winning storytellers, and she carries that legacy into her artistic practice with the incorporation of stories, poems, and songs. Her work has garnered awards, including the Robert Rauschenberg Power of Art Award and the National Energy Foundation's Igniting Creative Energy Award. Lombardo is also an award-winning arts educator, having taught art to middle school students for decades in Illinois and Pennsylvania. During that time, she garnered a prestigious Golden Apple Award. This newest exhibition features examples of her signature watercolor style along with previously unexhibited works. For visitors who may know Lombardo only through recent exhibitions, this show offers an opportunity to see the progression or evolution of her work over time. The show opened earlier this month in the main gallery at the Cape Coral Arts Center and, again, runs through September 24th. Today, we're listening back to our recent conversation with the artist, Zan Lombardo. Let's listen. Zan Lombardo, welcome back.
16: Ah, thank you, John. It's just such a nice introduction. Thank you.
8: I've interviewed you twice on the show in the past, but That's it was always about collaborative work or a group show. So this is going to be all Zan all the time. I'm happy we're doing this. Since watercolor is such an integral aspect of your artistic practice, I'm curious about just how you came to adopt the medium in the first place, as opposed to, you know, oil paints or acrylics.
16: Watercolor breathes. If you put enough water into the color, it does half the work for you. And so there's a living, breathing quality to it for me that I think still shows in the final product. There's a lot of blooms and blossoms, which other watercolors try to avoid. It's my favorite part of watercolor, and I embrace that.
8: Does it make it difficult whenever you're doing something that involves precision, or do you just – you have to know how it's going to move?
16: Well, it's not about keeping it from moving. It's about encouraging it to move. So, for example, when you paint on dry paper with watercolor – it will stay where you put it as long as the paper is flat. But if you tilt the paper or let the paper curl a little bit and get a little bit wavy, it creates these beautiful puddles. And one of my favorite things that I've discovered in Florida is that with the ceiling fan right over my art table, the puddles dry in concentric rings, and it becomes almost dendritic, like tree rings. That's really beautiful.
8: Was watercolor the medium you gravitated towards early in life? Like, were you doing that even when you were a kid?
16: You know, that's a good question. I don't think I really started with watercolor until college. So I took my first watercolor class. There were two professors to choose from. One was a professor who taught everyone to paint just like him. Mm-hmm. I avoided him and went with the other professor who pretty much showed you the techniques and then went and sat in his office for the rest of the class and would come in and check on us at the end. And so I just spent my entire semester watching paint dry and just letting it puddle and blossom.
8: And from there, it was history. I mentioned in my introduction your mother and grandmother being these award-winning storytellers. Tell me more about that and maybe how that maybe informed your own artistic practice.
16: Well, so my grandmother was a bronze medal storyteller who had an incredible memory and could memorize entire books. Plus, she was really good at doing character voices. And so during her era, she was born in 1897. When she was growing up, on Sundays after church, you went to each other's homes and spoke a piece or played piano or sang a song. And my grandmother was one of those that spoke a piece. And my mother was a hilarious writer who said that she wanted to paper the bedroom with all of her rejection notices from the times when she had submitted her poetry for publication. But she could speak a piece and was often asked to get up at dinners and speak and make us all laugh.
8: Did she encourage you to sort of follow in her footsteps in terms of creative writing and poetry, since that is something that's included in your work?
16: Yes. So here's a quick one that my mother wrote. She said, "Now, absolute knowledge have I none. But my aunt's washing woman's sister's son heard a policeman on the beat say to a laborer in the street that he had a letter just last week written in the finest Greek. from a Chinese waiter in Timbuktu who said that the waiters in Cuba knew of a colored man from a Texas town who got it straight from a circus clown about somebody in Borneo who had a son who claimed to know of some swell society female fake whose mother-in-law would undertake to prove that her seventh husband's sister's niece had stated in a printed piece that she had a son who had a friend who knew when high prices were going to end. and that's as relevant today as it was then.
17: Yeah, it certainly is. Oh, wow. Oh, I want to kind of talk about these large-scale works that, as I mentioned, you have become known for. I read that you kind of started doing that around 2007, and you know, with watercolor often being associated with being a small, delicate medium, you've kind of turned that notion on its head. What first turned you on to this idea of, I'm going to do a 30-foot long painting?
16: Well, before I was doing 30-foot long paintings, I was literally doing 2x2-inch paintings. So when you see in the show at the Cape Coral Art Center, the animals of the Everglades, mm-hmm. those are 420 2x2-inch portraits of animals.
17: I remember and that one from your exhibition with Debs Wetch.
16: That's right. And when I was standing in line at the grocery store one day, I saw an article in a magazine in the stand next to the checkout counter that had an illustration at the top that was a Chinese scroll that went on for 10 pages. And I thought to myself, I could do that. So I ordered the largest piece of paper I could find, mm-hmm. which was a 4-foot by 30-foot Arches 140-pound watercolor paper scroll. And when it was delivered, I thought to myself, what the heck was I thinking? I don't have a table that could fit this. So I owned that paper for a whole year before I could use it. And when I started using it, I didn't have a plan. So I just made some guidelines for myself. My first guideline was unconditional love. Whatever I decided to draw, that's what I would draw. No erasing. And the second rule was that everything had to connect with everything else or be related to everything else. So I drew with a broken line, and every time the line broke, it branched out and connected with something else. So I divided that huge space of paper into small shapes that I could paint into, and each shape became its own painting.
17: Yeah, I love that how that works because, as you said, you don't have the physical space to actually work on the whole thing unscrolled. But hypothetically, if space wasn't a factor, is that a way you would even want to work? Or would it just kind of maybe be too overwhelming for the whole thing, you know?
16: Oh, that's so interesting, John, because when I was working small, I worked small because I thought it would give me more control.
17: Mm.
16: And what I found was that by working super large, it gave me not only more control, but more ability to play because each shape could become a puddle. It could have a little bit of breath and excitement in it. And so I definitely would work this way, no matter how much space I have. You know, my studio is tiny. It's 8x9 feet.
17: Okay.
16: With a 4x4 foot table in it, plus a Murphy bed and a desk and a bookshelf because it's also the guest room. So I have this tiny space where I scroll it across the top of the table and roll it up on the other side. So I only get to see about 4 feet of it at a time. But I have been given the opportunity, for example, by Pine Island Art Association and Alliance for the Arts to roll my painting out to its full 30-foot length to see it, because I don't get to see these things while I work. I have to hold all the imagery in my head while I work.
17: So you've had pieces where you didn't actually see them in their entirety until they were exhibited.
16: That's exactly right. That is true.
17: And, you know, you can work on these pieces. It can take months and months. Patience must be a huge...
16: Or years and years.
17: Or years and years. Patience seems like a huge part of your practice.
16: I find that that's meditative.
17: Okay.
16: And time is really irrelevant in the face of creativity. You don't need to work towards a deadline most of the time. And so when I'm working towards a deadline, I'll break it up into, you know, 15-inch squares and say, oh, I have to finish 2.5 15-inch squares in 9 months, you know, every day for 9 months. And that's how I work.
17: All right. So there is some discipline there and some deadlines.
16: Definitely.
17: It's, yeah. I wanted to talk about a bit about how this show itself is structured. Like in terms of the curation, have you grouped pieces together like based on a similar theme, or is this going to be more like a chronological experience of your painting practice?
16: The paintings are in this beautiful roundish space because the building is, I think, octagonal. And so it's a big circle of paintings with a circular painting in the center. And underneath that hanging circular painting is a circle color wheel that, without me intending it, ended up directing everything that happened in the show. So underneath on the floor, because I needed that brand new piece to be the grounding piece for the show, where the wedge of violet is, aims right at the amethyst painting of Stand in the Crystal Cave. And right where the green wedge of the color wheel is, it aims right towards the animals of the Everglade and the mangroves. And right where the orange of the color wheel is, it aims towards the beautiful mother oak tree in Everything is Reaching Out to Everything Else painting. So it magically came together. I feel like it's just good karma if you trust the energy and the process.
17: See, I never would have guessed that the space is what guided the curation. That's excellent. You talked about a newer piece in here, and I know that there's pieces in here that haven't been exhibited before. Is that because they're all new, or are some of them older pieces that for whatever reason you just haven't brought out before?
16: Well, three of the pieces came from my living room.
17: Okay.
16: Painted in 1989. And those are from the Iran-Contra hearing era. And those felt like they needed to be in the show to give depth and say, yeah, she's always been this obsessive and complex in her watercoloring. Then there's the original 30-foot watercolor, which was painted over a 4-year period, took 2 years to draw, 2 years to paint. And that's Everything is Indeed Reaching Out to Everything Else. That one is, I think, just an anchor of the show, and that's what I do most of my artists talk about. The painting in the center of the gallery, which is in the round, is about the banyan trees in Punta Gorda, so that brings us right here to Florida. And then there's some new pieces that were just finished in 2026.
17: You know, you mentioned the piece on, during Iran-Contra. Do you consider your art to be at least somewhat political, even if it's not overtly so? Because, I mean, even if you're just painting something like mangroves, like you have that piece that goes along with the 15 sonnets sort of talking about how important they are ecologically. It's unfortunate that that might seem like a political statement, but it kind of is.
16: Yes. Thank you for asking that, John. You mentioned the mangroves,
17: yeah.
16: And in addition to that, the color wheel, which is in the center of the gallery, was inspired by a written piece by a Quaker artist, photographer, author named Kai Quirk. And it's called Liberation from the Expectations of Gender. And it's about what would happen if the world only had two colors. And what if blue and green were the only two colors that you could have? Imagine what you would miss in your life. And the color wheel is about showing all the variations, all the possibilities, all the subtleties, from high saturated colors to very dull colors, from detailed things to puddly things to metallic things. and saying, even as straight people, our lives would be enriched by not having to deal with the constrictions of living within the binary.
17: Yeah.
16: And I have my muses, Blue Door and Lemonhead, in the exhibit also. And they come from a wonderful dream that I had when I was 40 years old.
17: Tell me more. Who are
16: I had a dream that I was a man, and I was at a party with a lot of people, and at that party was an alien who was tall and blue and naked from its toes to its forehead. On its forehead, it had 7 symbols, the dot, the circle, the spiral, the straight line, the curvy line, the zigzag, and the wave. And above those symbols, there was no top to the head, just an empty vessel where a brain would have been. I was fascinated by this alien. So I talked to it all night. But I talked really loudly and really slowly because it was an alien and it did not speak my language. And at the end of the party, when everyone was going home, I wanted to keep talking to it. So we went out onto the porch, and there in the dark, it leaned over to kiss me with its long, skinny blue lips. And I thought, no, it shouldn't touch me. But before I could move, it kissed me directly on the lips, and an incredible energy surged between us. And I felt the reality that it wasn't an alien, but it was the other half of myself, the feminine, intuitive, graceful, wordless side of myself that I had always condescended to because it didn't speak my language. Mm. But the power of us being joined together helped me understand that embracing both your feminine and masculine elements of yourself can make you into a more interesting and powerful person.
17: I wish my subconscious had that level of symbolism and storytelling in it. That's amazing. and that's just a dream you had years ago, and you just it just sticks with you. It's
16: yeah, you know. I made sculptures of them, wrote books about them, spoke with them often. Yeah.
17: All right. Wow. Well, I wanted to talk a little bit also about your former career as an arts educator teaching middle school students. This is an age group that, you know, I'm not saying it's deserved, but they sometimes get a bad rap. But you embraced being an arts educator to kids in this age group for many years. What is it about middle school kids that kept you there?
16: It's the perfect age, John. I find that middle school age is when all of your physical abilities and your mental abilities and your emotional abilities come into full bloom. It's a very confusing time of life, but there's no better place to be, except maybe the playground, except in an art room. Ooh. So when I teach to this day, I teach to the 10-year-old within every person.
17: I love that. All right. And you know how to tap into that and find that and probably realize ways we're expressing that that we're not even aware of. Well, what do you hope younger or aspiring artists take from your career in this retrospective coming to see it?
16: Oh, well, first I'll tell you this. I was the 4th choice for this time slot at Cape Coral Art Center because the gallery director approached or tried to approach 3 other younger artists who never responded to her outreach.
17: Oh.
16: When she contacted me, I was back in touch with her within 10 minutes. When she tried to call me, I answered on the first ring. When she asked to meet with me, I showed up in person when she expected me to talk on the phone. I had everything laid out. I had a maquette of what the show was going to look like. I had all my paperwork done. I was ready.
17: Yeah.
16: Because I'm 70, John, and I've been waiting for an opportunity to show my work for a lifetime. So if I would say anything to younger artists, it's that respond, make yourself available.
17: Well said. Again, not what I was expecting you to say. You know, we have the opening reception on Friday. You're giving an artist talk Saturday morning. Can you tell me a little bit about what you want to emphasize in that talk and what you hope people will take from it.
16: Well, I will say this, John. Seeing my work out of the tube, mm-hmm. out of the closet, on the walls, fully lit, is a rapturous experience. I feel like it's me seeing my insides in real life. And there's nothing that compares to seeing it in person. So I would hope that people would come to see it in person and ask questions. I have a poem that's about how to invite people to receive your work. And for me, I feel like it could be alchemy about how to take ordinary supplies like color and water and paper and make things that are transformative and inspiring, or an engagement ring that I'm asking you to be in relationship with me, with the work, or as a glittering doubloon for your troubles. Most people look at a complicated piece of work and think, oh, I don't know what that means, and walk away from it. But if you stay long enough and ask questions and listen to the stories and the poems and the songs, you get a reward, something that you weren't expecting.
17: All right. Well, that is all the time we have for today's show, but I want to thank my guests. I've been speaking with Southwest Florida-based artist Zan Lombardo. A retrospective exhibition of her works titled Larger Than Life Watercolors is now in the main gallery at the Cape Coral Arts Center through September 24th. For more information about the artist or to get in touch with her, visit zanlombardo.com. Zan Lombardo, thanks so much for taking the time. Congratulations on the exhibition.
16: Thank you.
17: And if you missed any of today's show, you can always hear episodes in their entirety on our website, wgcu.org/GCL, or subscribe to our podcast feed wherever you get your podcasts. 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I'm John Davis. 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
1: Hey, this is Outside In, a show where curiosity and the natural world collide. I'm Nate Hedgie. There's a saying out there that goes like this. There are two kinds of people in the world. The ones who think there are two kinds of people in the world, and then the ones who know better. Anyway, perhaps one of the easiest and most common ways of dividing up the world is this. There are city people and country people. This divide is even the basis of an ancient children's story. Town Mouse, Country Mouse. From Aesop's Fables. Literally thousands of years old. But some people live with a foot in both worlds.
2: All right. My name is Kiese Lehman. I'm a writer born and raised in Jackson, Mississippi.
1: Jackson isn't a massive city, but the metropolitan area is home to 20% of the state's entire population. And to someone growing up in that part of Mississippi, it was big.
3: Did you think of yourself as a city kid growing up?
1: That's our producer, Justine Paradis.
2: I love that question. I did. But everybody from the city had their foot also in rural parts of Mississippi. When I would go back to visit my grandmother who lived 45 miles away from home, you know, that was as much home as Jackson was. But when I was in Forest, I would act like people would treat me like I was from like New York City or something like that until somebody from New York City comes down there and then you realize there's a big distinction. But yeah, I definitely considered myself a city kid growing up.
1: Kiese's mom largely raised him on her own, but she'd often send him to stay with his grandmother, sometimes for months at a time, out to a Mississippi town literally called Forest.
2: My grandmother's thing was like when she came home from work, you know, she would always be everybody from the city had their foot also in rural parts of Mississippi. When I would go back to visit my grandmother who lived 45 miles away from home, you know, that was as much home as Jackson was. But when I was in Forest, I would act like people would treat me like I was from like New York City or something like that until somebody from New York City comes down there and then you realize there's a big distinction. But yeah, I definitely considered myself a city kid growing up.
1: Kiese's mom largely raised him on her own, but she'd often send him to stay with his grandmother, sometimes for months at a time, out to a Mississippi town literally called Forest.
2: My grandmother's thing was like when she came home from work, you know, she would always be like, go outside. Go outside if you're making too much noise in the house. Go

0: Forest.
1: My grandmother's thing was like when she came home from work, you know, she would always be like, go outside. Go outside if you're making too much noise in the house. Go outside and don't come back smelling like outside. And even as a young person, I was like, what? How am I supposed to do that?
0: In Forest, Kiese and his friends would play Marco Polo in a stand of pine trees. The kind of dark, full woods you can't really see through.
1: And this is where the city and the country parts kind of, you can see the distinction because I was never like super at home in those woods. You know what I'm saying? Like if I saw like a dead bird, my heart would break. And my friends would be picking up the bird, trying to dissect it with like their thumbs. It's, like it was just a whole different vibe. You know what I'm saying? Like I appreciate y'all and whatever made y'all, but I don't have that in me. So I'm just going to stay back and be the city kid. You know what I mean? And it wasn't until I went up north to visit my father for summers when I realized it didn't matter if you grew up like in downtown Jackson, surrounded by like the tallest building, like, people were going to think you were country because Mississippi is perceived as country.
0: You're listening to Outside In, a show where curiosity and the natural world collide. Today, we are replaying one of our favorite episodes originally produced in 2025, back when Justine Paradis sat down with writer and MacArthur fellow Kiese Lehman.
1: I respect all of the books about growing up in cities, but I just want to read more books about, like, particularly like black children, like outside.
0: They talk about what it means to identify as a city kid or a country kid, to be a black boy from the South, and Kiese's evolving relationship with Mississippi. Stay tuned.
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3: Welcome back to Outside In, a show where curiosity and the natural world collide. I'm Justine Paradis. When Kiese Lehman was growing up, Jackson, Mississippi had a reputation.
1: I grew up like in the 80s and 90s where, you know, a lot more, you know, violent stuff was happening in Jackson.
3: A classic urban stereotype, really. Gangs, guns, violence.
1: And so, like, if you came from this place where people assumed, you know, it was just like machine guns everywhere, which it wasn't, like, people were just like, oh, you know, like, he made it or he made it out. Or, you know, Key from Jackson. Like, what? Key from Jackson? So, you know, Jackson started to get, like, this lore.
3: For Kiese, life in Jackson did not reflect these urban legends. But it wasn't peaches, either. Kiese wrote a lot about this part of his life in his memoir, Heavy, which is a direct address to his mother, a political science professor at the local university, and a woman he describes as brilliant. In the book, he explores their complicated relationship and his evolving relationship with his own body, sex, freedom, writing, and love. In one part, he describes afternoons after school growing up with his friends in Jackson, a time in their lives when they were left to their own devices a lot.
1: You know, the house that I spent most of my time at growing up in Mississippi, like I always say, that was the precursor to the internet. Like anything you could have wanted to see in that house, like you saw. Anything you didn't want to see in that house, you saw. Luckily, I was like kind of scared to do a lot of the stuff that my friends ended up doing. But, you know, I saw a lot of bad things happen and I saw a lot of wonderful things happen.
3: Meanwhile, life at his grandma's house in the country looked pretty different. Languid and loving. Although, like a lot of kids, Kiese did sometimes resent having to go there, away from his friends. But looking back, it sounds kind of dreamy.
1: My grandmother would get up in the morning at like 4:45. I would get up with her. We slept in the same bed. She would go make breakfast, pancakes and eggs. And it's wild because she would always eat out of like the skillet she made the pancakes in and decked out as if she's going to some sort of office job, but she's really going to a, you know, chicken plant. She was a buttonhole slicer. My grandmother's job was to slice them, pull out the guts, slice them, pull out the guts. And she would do that pretty much from like 6 to like 4:30.
3: Kiese spent a lot of his time in Forest, Mississippi, outside, sometimes with friends in the woods. He'd watch daytime television, like The Price is Right, with his grandma's neighbor. But one of his core memories that he comes back to again and again is his grandma's garden.
1: That was one way my grandma

0: I mean, literally made the food that we would eat. But like, she by herself, like, tilled that land. It was just so big. And, you know, the corn would be so high, the sunflowers would be so high. And I was short, you know, I was a kid, so I could go in there and just, like, nobody would see me. But you would also, unlike the forest, like, there was a pattern, you know what I mean? Like, you could walk down these lines and you could see, like, tomatoes, you could see greens, you could see cucumbers, you could see squash, you could see okra. It was beautiful. So that was her primary project, I would say, from my childhood.
1: Kiese remembers his grandma's garden as the biggest in town, 2, maybe 3 full acres. His granny would freeze leftover vegetables or bring them to church to give away. But now that he's grown up, Kiese sees the garden not just as a source of food and beauty, but also as a symbol, in a way, of this dynamic between city and country. Because for Black folks like his granny, city versus country isn't just a casual preference. It was a profound historical choice. In the early 1900s, threatened by emerging Black political and social power in the South, white terror groups like the KKK emerged in Mississippi and elsewhere. They committed widespread violence, murders, and lynchings. Meanwhile, Jim Crow laws suppressed Black people's rights, including the right to vote. In what's now known as the Great Migration, millions fled this violence, moving out of the American South to northern, West Coast, and Midwestern states, especially to cities. But not Kiese's granny. You once asked your grandmother why she stayed in Mississippi instead of running to the Midwest, like the rest of her family, if white folks made her so sick.
0: Yeah.
1: How did she answer that question?
0: Yeah, her decision, you know, and she made this decision as a very young person. She was just like, there's no land up in Chicago. What we going up there to do? And, you know, because my grandma was born in 1929, she couldn't vote until she was like in her early 40s. Like, she couldn't send her kids to school with white people until like 1969. And she had to work in fields. By the time when she's 5, she's working in fields, working in the gardens of white people. By the time she's like 10 or 11 or 12, she's working in the homes of white people. So my grandmother's whole thing was like, yeah, I want to be treated with more respect and more dignity as well. But we actually have land here. I don't want to go up to Chicago or wherever y'all are going and live in these buildings where we don't have any land. And that also is a story of the Great Migration. And actually a lot of, you know, not a lot, but the people who did stay were often women and Black women who stayed and, you know, cultivated and made families. You know, like, I'm born in Mississippi because my grandmama didn't go up north. For her, she was like, even as a young person, like, I put too much into this land to run. In spite of racial terror, I still think there's something promising in this land because we've worked it. And so she used to always just say, you know, the land should be shared and the land should be free. And she really believed that until, you know, the day she died. She died a few months ago. And that was one thing that's been consistent throughout her life.
1: Kiese's own relationship with Mississippi has been equally complicated. After graduating from high school, Kiese attended Millsaps College, a liberal arts school in Jackson. He started writing for the college newspaper, essays about politics and institutional racism. One night, he and his girlfriend encountered a group of frat boys in blackface who started yelling racial slurs at them. Kiese went back to his room to get a baseball bat and then returned and confronted them. After the dust cleared, Kiese and his girlfriend were put on disciplinary probation. Eventually, Kiese got kicked out of that school. He says their reasoning was he'd taken and then returned a book from the library without ever checking it out. Later, he transferred to Oberlin College on the outskirts of Cleveland, Ohio. And it was there, in the north, that Kiese started to realize that maybe he wasn't really a city kid. At least, that is not how other people saw him. Outside the South, to a lot of people, Kiese would always be country.
0: My identity became so Mississippi. So I started writing this like sort of like zine called Little South Boy. And he was so country. I started liking music up there that I never liked when I lived in Jackson in the South, just because it was Southern. So I just started to like step into like this country sort of identity that I never really fully had in Mississippi. I think going to Oberlin like forced me to reckon with the parts of like the deeply, deeply, deeply rural Southern traditions that I'd kind of been running away from. It was a process, but it opened my art up, and then I could start to really like explore, you know, fantasy, but like why I wanted to invest in a fantasy. And in doing that, I think you become more in tune with like honesty and reality, whatever that is. And for me, that was like really steeped in what my grandmother was and what my grandmother made.
1: After college, Kiese stayed up north. He became a writer and a professor of English, eventually getting tenure at Vassar College in New York. But even after decades away, the gravity of Mississippi kept pulling on him, and he came back south. Eventually, he'd return to the scene of his grandmother's garden in his work, this time in writing his first book for children. What was different about writing for kids? Like, was it easier or harder in any ways?
0: Definitely harder. Definitely harder.
1: That's after the break.
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3: This is Outside In, a show where curiosity and the natural world collide. I'm Nate Hedgie. Let's go back to our 2025 episode with Kiese Lehman, interviewed by our producer, Justine Paradis.
1: Kiese Lehman is an award-winning writer and recipient of the MacArthur, quote, genius grant. A lot of his work is memoir, essays about politics, race, the legacy of civil rights, and the United States. Some of his influences include people like James Baldwin and Nikki Giovanni. But maybe more surprisingly, it turns out the list also includes children's book author Maurice Sendak. Do you know Maurice Sendak?
0: Yeah, oh, he did Where the Wild Things Are, right?
1: Yeah, yeah.
0: That's low-key probably one of my top three favorite books ever. But as a kid, that was my favorite book. I can remember the first time my mama, like, put the book on my bed. I can remember the first time she read it. I can remember the first time, like, I looked at little Max and I'd be so mad at Max. I can remember the first time I saw, like, the yellow in the eyes of the Wild Things. Yeah. And I always just felt so much for the Wild Things, you know, like, even as a young person, it's going to sound like I'm lying, but I was just always like, man, I wonder what would happen if the Wild Things could tell their stories. You know? Even as an older person, like, I go back to that book and not just to feel nostalgia, you know, like, just to also, like, kind of massage my imagination in a way.
1: No, there are some like big ideas in that book, you know?
0: Huge.
1: Kiese's first book for children was published in 2025. It's called City Summer, Country Summer. It's illustrated by Alexis Franklin. And the whole vibe is lush and verdant. And that's fitting because it's set in the very landscape of Kiese's childhood. A small town in rural Mississippi, across the street from the woods.
0: Yeah, the series of events is there's New York who comes down from New York. He's on the porch with his grandmother. There's this kid we call Country and his little brother. They're on the porch with their grandmother.
1: The kids head out into the pines. But the cool darkness under those trees is unfamiliar to New York. And he gets a little homesick.
0: So he's sort of overwhelmed by that. So he's really having a kind of like panic attack of a lot of anxiety. And then they start laughing because they think, you know, laughing is how we connect with each other. And he just starts running.
1: New York runs into the garden in the yard between their grandma's houses. A garden so big that the country cousins lose sight of him. It's kind of a tense moment until they hear him start playing a game of Marco Polo.
0: And they hear him say Marco, and they say Polo, and then he says Marco, and they say Polo. They can't find him, and all of a sudden they feel something coming up from behind him, and it's him. He tackles them, and then they all start to feel like this rain. It feels like they're like, is it raining? But really, it's both of their grandmothers spraying them with like water hoses and telling them to get out of that garden, but in a playful way. So they get out of the garden, they go back in the house, they all make this food together.
1: The reason I brought up Maurice Sendak earlier during the interview is because of something that Sendak once said. Quote, "I don't write for children. I just write. And then people tell me that's for children." Funnily enough, that's kind of how City Summer, Country Summer came to be, too. It started as a prose poem essay commissioned by the New York Times, written in 2020. Kiese's words accompanied black and white photographs of the city streets, all during that strange and sweaty pandemic summer, marked by protests and a sense of revolution.
0: And then my agent got a call from this incredible editor who was like, "I see a children's book in this." And I was like, "Really? How?" She was like, "Just trust. Like, let me show you." And so she did this mock-up. And I just was like, "Oh, I see it."
1: What was different about, ultimately then you were revising for children and thinking about children as you worked on the book, I guess? Imagine.
0: Yeah.
1: What was different about writing for kids? Like, was it easier or harder in any ways?
0: Definitely harder. Definitely harder. Because I always want to push the genre of what I'm doing. But that genre is wow. Because, you know, I've read like thousands of children's books in the last like year and a half. And some of them, I mean, you can do things in children's books with violence that you just can't even do like some of those books are crazy violent. Like they're like amazingly violent. And the concepts are like, to me, so high concept, but they appear to be like digestible partially because like they're not using a ton of words.
1: Yeah. And then the power of a children's book, like you were just talking about it with Where the Wild Things Are, is like it embeds in your mind in such a, I don't know, emotional, psychic way.
0: Yeah. Those eyes, man, like those eyes on the wild things, you know, like watching those wild things watch Max is still just something my body can never forget. I'm not the artist though, right? But I wanted an artist who loved like art, gardens, and like young black boys enough to like create sort of like not horrific stuff, but you know, that kind of suspense that is bodily. For me, like when they're in that garden looking for that kid, there is a sort of suspense because he's run away from them because he's missing home and he feels embarrassed that they're laughing and they're not laughing with him. They're laughing, trying to be like, it's okay. But he doesn't know that. So I wanted there to be like a sense of like, wait, what kind of book is this? Like, where is this kid? And that I know comes from Where the Wild Things Are.
1: But there is another place where that sense of suspense and bodily fear might be coming from. A true story, similar in its details, in which a young black boy from a city visits his Mississippi family in the country. So I want to turn to Emmett Till.
0: Okay.
1: So he's this 14-year-old boy from Chicago visiting his family in Mississippi. He's then kidnapped from his family and tortured and killed by a group of white men on the word of a white woman as well. That was almost 70 years ago. How present was that story for you growing up and then also with writing this?
0: I can't remember. Just like I can't remember when I learned how to read, I can't remember not knowing that story. I think that story's been wielded by my family in different ways. You know, early on, my story was used by my mama to try to be like, be careful out here. You know, be careful how you interact with white people, because if you do the wrong thing, like, we might not be able to save you.
1: The two men who abducted Emmett Till that night, Roy Bryant and J.W. Milam, were found not guilty by an all-white jury. At his funeral, Emmett Till's mother, Mamie Till Bradley, insisted on an open casket to show the world what they had done to her son. Over 50,000 people attended the services. These are events that Kiese's mother imprinted on him when he was young.
0: At the root of that story is like, there's a social safety net. There's a kind of safety that we as Black parents cannot believe that, like, you know, this nation and white residents of this nation are going to abide by. Like, they're not going to privilege your safety. So we won't be able to keep you safe. So when I wrote this book, I wanted to pivot on that and talk about the importance of creating this idea of safeness, which is in some way more necessary because of the lack of safety, I think, for all children, definitely. But definitely, like, for Black children in the South, there's like a lack of safety. But in the absence of that, growing up, what I did feel was a kind of safeness. You know, my grandmother, when she looked at me, like, I never felt ugly. I never felt like at risk. I always felt like a kind of safeness. When I was with my friends, sometimes it didn't feel so safe, but, you know, most of the times it felt like there was a kind of safeness. So I'm trying to create this idea of like a soulful, bodily, psychic safeness that necessarily needs to exist when a nation has decided that it is not going to be a place where, like, young people and safety go hand in hand. And that, for me, is rooted in what happened to Emmett Till and what his mother courageously did, which is to open his casket and say, I want the world to see what this, like, adult-led lack of safety has done to the face and body of my child. So, you know, I grew up on both sides of that. Like, I grew up wishing my mama would, like, stop talking about Emmett Till. And I grew up deeply, deeply, deeply understanding that some other adult, sometimes, very often, some other white adults, like, lack of care and respect for our bodies could lead to our death. You know, and, you know, a lot of times we would get whippings. Like, that's what's ironic. It's like when these teachers or when these police would make mistakes, like, I would often get a whooping from my mama because my mama would be like, I'm whipping you because you allowed their mistakes to make you unsafe. But even as a kid, I was like, but that doesn't make sense. And she was like, it doesn't have to make sense. Just stay out of the way. Like, don't let them see you be anything else other than perfect. And I mean, I write a lot about that. But yeah, like, that definitely is something I'm extending and exploring in City Summer, Country Summer.

0: When I turn the pages of City Summer, Country Summer, I can feel all these stories. The Great Migration, Emmett Till, the choices of grandmothers, Kiese's childhood. Big ideas you can find if you're looking. And yet, it's also a picture book, exploring the complicated emotions of being a kid, being homesick, feeling uncertain in your friendships, yearning to be loved. The story is also pulling at these identities of city versus country, or of living between them, like Kiese. Once, he was a city kid, but now he wants to see more of these country stories, Mississippi stories.
1: I respect all of the books about growing up in cities, and I respect the cityscape books globally, but I just want to read more books about, like, particularly like Black children, like outside, exploring and experimenting with like the natural world, for better, for worse, insects, you know, crawdaddies, mosquitoes, you know, locusts, whatever.
0: What are you exploring here about boyhood and specifically Black boyhood in this relationship with nature and each other?
1: Yeah, I'm exploring like the way I think the natural world can sort of do two things at once. It can remind us that we all are sort of the same, like, you know, people just out here trying to find our way in this natural world best we can. But I'm also just building on that Audre Lorde thing, which is like, it's our differences that actually like make us, and our differences need to be explored and celebrated and not tolerated. And I think exploration of those differences can lead to like a similar feeling of safeness, but I didn't want to like meld all these Black boys into like one homogenous blob of Black boyness, right? I wanted the reader to feel and see that they're distinct in how they dress, like their hairstyles, their facial features, where they're from, you know, their practices, their rituals. Those are distinct, like those things contrast. But the longing for and the need for safeness because of those contrasts is just something that I think can create beauty.
0: So in this moment in the story where New York disappears into Grandmama's garden, where they're playing Marco Polo, I wonder if you wouldn't mind reading that part?
1: Oh, yeah, yeah. In the middle of the garden, we felt a forceful wind getting closer to us. And when we turned around, New York tackled us and we tumbled on a row of my grandmama's butter beans. On the ground of that garden, covered in vegetables and dirt, coated in so much laughter, I want to say that the Mississippi and New York and our Black boy bodies were indistinguishable from each other. That would be a lie. We absolutely contrasted, but the sights, tastes, and smells of our contrast felt like safeness, not safety, safeness. And safeness sounded like love.

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1: 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I'm Mike Barbaro. 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
5: This is Fresh Air. I'm Tanya Mosley, and my guest today is award-winning actor, writer, producer, and rapper Riz Ahmed. He received an Emmy nomination for Outstanding Lead Actor in a Limited or Anthology Series or Movie for his starring role as Shah Latif in the Prime Video satirical drama series Bait. Riz Ahmed has built a distinctive career in film and television. From a rebellious intelligence officer in Rogue One, A Star Wars Story, a young Pakistani-American on trial for murder in HBO's The Night Of, a performance that made him the first Muslim and South Asian man to win the Emmy for Outstanding Lead Actor. In 2019, Ahmed starred as Ruben, a punk metal drummer losing his hearing and sound of metal, which earned him an Oscar nomination for Best Actor. And earlier this year, he starred in a film adaptation of Shakespeare's Hamlet. He got his start on pirate radio as a teenager in London, competing in rap battles and recording politically charged music that got banned on British airwaves. In 2020, he released The Long Goodbye, a concept album, which uses an abusive romantic relationship as a metaphor for the relationship between the UK and its immigrants. The short film, based on the album, earned the Academy Award for Best Live Action Short. I spoke with him in March of this year. Riz, let's talk a little bit about Shakespeare, because it wasn't really your thing as a kid until a teacher, I hear, introduced you to Hamlet. What do you remember about that first encounter with the play, and what did it kind of unlock for you?
6: Yeah, it's really interesting. I'm like many people, felt like Shakespeare is the epitome of everything I'm on the outside of. It doesn't belong to me. It's stuffy. It's elitist. And I got a government-assisted place to a private school where I felt like an outsider for many different reasons. And I was lucky enough to have an English teacher called Mr. Roseblade, who was a white, Jewish, middle-aged man from a different place in the UK. He thought we had nothing in common, but he spoke fluent Punjabi. And he brought me Hamlet and said, you know, this thing, this story, this character, it's at the heart of the establishment that you feel so alienated from in many ways. But have a read of it. You might recognize yourself in this character. And I did, like millions of people have, right? Hamlet being a character who feels out of place. Hamlet himself feels like an outsider. He feels like he doesn't belong, like no one understands. And it really spoke to me as a teenager. But more than that, what I realized was, hang on a minute, I was lucky enough to have an English teacher called Mr. Roseblade, who was a white, Jewish, middle-aged man from a different place in the UK, thought we had nothing in common, but he spoke fluent Punjabi. And he brought me Hamlet and said, you know, this thing, this story, this character, it's at the heart of the establishment that you feel so alienated from in many ways. But have a read of it. You might recognize yourself in this character. And I did, like millions of people have, right? Hamlet being a character who feels out of place. Hamlet himself feels like an outsider. He feels like he doesn't belong, like no one understands. And it really spoke to me as a teenager. But more than that, what I realized was, hang on a minute, this Hamlet story,

0: 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And from the estate of Joan B. Kroc, whose bequest serves as an enduring investment in the future of public radio and seeks to help NPR be the model for high-quality journalism in the 21st century.
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0: It's All Things Considered from NPR News. I'm Elsa Chang.
1: And I'm Adrian Florido. Arizona officials are encouraging people to adopt desert tortoises who've grown up in captivity.
0: The perks and the challenges of tortoise ownership.
2: They aren't lonely. They enjoy being by themselves. And they can serve as lifelong companions and an addition to your yard.
1: First News.
3: Live from NPR News in Culver City, California, I'm Dwayne Brown. An administration plan to temporarily import more foreign ground beef at a lower tariff rate is getting pushback from the U.S. agriculture industry. NPR's Joe Hernandez tells us experts caution it may not cut costs by very much.
4: The proposal announced by President Trump last week would allow 300,000 metric tons of ground beef to enter the U.S. at a lower tariff rate for the next 90 days. Ground beef prices have shot up in recent years, but economists say this may not be enough meat to produce major savings for consumers, such as Andrew Griffith, a University of Tennessee professor who studies livestock economics.
5: I don't think it's going to be $1.50. Now, we might see a quarter to 35 cents.
4: According to federal data, the average cost of a pound of ground beef in the U.S. last month was $6.89, up more than 50% in the last 5 years. Joe Hernandez, NPR News.
3: Israel says it will significantly boost the number of troops in the West Bank to help combat increased violence in the occupied territory. This after attacks on Palestinians by extreme Jewish settlers have skyrocketed. NPR's Carrie Kahn reports.
6: Israel's military chief announced what he said was a major bolstering of troops in the West Bank during an assessment visit Thursday. Lieutenant General Yael Samir didn't provide exact troop numbers, but did say the deployment would last through the upcoming Jewish holidays well into September. Samir also made a rare comment about Israel's forces, which he says are stretched across all fronts. And he said the military's budget is dealing with, quote, empty coffers, which will harm readiness. So far this year, the UN says at least 79 Palestinians have been killed in the West Bank, while settlers have carried out more than 1,300 attacks in at least 250 communities with little police action taken and nearly no consequences.
3: This is NPR.
7: Live from WGCU News at 4:32, I'm Mark Garber. Lee County Schools emailed parents this week that it would go ahead with plans to combine two schools, Buckingham Exceptional Center for Students with medical needs and Royal Palm Exceptional Center for Behavioral Issues will be consolidated. Buckingham's parent liaison to the school district, Katie Peterson, is dismayed. She and other parents repeatedly urged the school board and superintendent not to do it, citing accessibility concerns. Parents were told there will be building modifications at Royal Palm.
8: I don't think they actually listened to our concerns. It's hard to even believe that they will follow through with what they are saying, or that they'll actually hear the depths of the concerns that we have moving forward.
7: Peterson's daughter is a student at Buckingham, and she is very concerned that the Royal Palm School is not equipped for her or other students.
8: So for
7: students with medical needs and Royal Palm Exceptional Center for Behavioral Issues will be consolidated. Buckingham's parent liaison to the school district, Katie Peterson, is dismayed. She and other parents repeatedly urged the school board and superintendent not to do it, citing accessibility concerns. Parents were told there will be building modifications at Royal Palm.
8: I don't think they actually listened to our concerns. It's hard to even believe that they will follow through with what they are saying, or that they'll actually hear the depths of the concerns that we have moving forward.
7: Peterson's daughter is a student at Buckingham, and she is very concerned that the Royal Palm School is not equipped for her or other students.
8: So for her specifically, she's blind and she can't regulate her temperature.

0: student at Buckingham, and she is very concerned that the Royal Palm School is not equipped for her or other students.
1: So for her specifically, she's blind and she can't regulate her temperature. She's wheelchair-bound part of the time, but working towards her IEP goals involve her walking at longer distances. And so the campus at Royal Palm, as is, would not allow her to be able to walk longer distances because she would be out in the heat in the hallways. She's still diapered, and so being able to have space to get her wheelchair in the room and her and as many staff members as she would need, especially as she grows, that's a concern.
0: The district's plan is to establish what it calls a state-of-the-art flagship exceptional student educational center on the Royal Palms campus. For more information, go to the WGCU app and WGCU.org. After her upset victory in last week's Democratic primary, Jacksonville, Florida House member Angie Nixon is kicking off her general election campaign for U.S. Senate with a call for unity.
2: The great thing about our movement is we are not trying to force everyone to agree with us on every single thing and believe all the same things. However, if you believe that we all deserve a real shot at the real American dream, we can figure all the rest of this out together.
0: Nixon is a progressive who embraces the Democratic Socialist label. She spoke to supporters last night outside her Jacksonville business, the Cafe Resistance. Nixon is running against incumbent Republican U.S. Senator Ashley Moody, who was appointed by Governor DeSantis last year. The most recent poll from the University of North Florida has Moody leading Nixon by 8 points.
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4: This is All Things Considered from NPR News. I'm Elsa Chang in Culver City, California.
5: And I'm Adrian Florido in Washington. Since taking over in March, Homeland Security Secretary Marquaine Mullen has moved away from the confrontational style of his predecessor, Kristi Noem, as he works to carry out President Trump's mass deportation goals. According to the latest data from ICE, officers made nearly 50,000 arrests in July, which suggests some success in Mullen's new strategy. NPR immigration correspondent Vanessa Romo joins us now to talk about this. Hey, Vanessa.
6: Hi, Adrian.
5: 50,000 sounds like a pretty huge number. Can you put it into context for us?
6: Yes. It is the highest monthly arrest total that's been tracked by the Deportation Data Project, which gets their data directly from ICE. And that number, 50,000, breaks down to nearly 1,600 arrests per day. And that's getting closer to President Trump's stated goal of 2,000 arrests per day. And I should also note that July's apprehensions topped June's record numbers by 15%. So it's been back-to-back record numbers for the administration.
5: As we mentioned, this is coming at a time where ICE has been shifting strategies under the new secretary, Mullen. Tell us about that shift.
6: So former Secretary Kristi Noem made it a point to put herself front and center. You know, she joined ICE officers at huge operations, including Operation Metro Surge in Minneapolis. And as we know, that operation caused widespread uproar and left two American citizens dead at the hands of ICE officers. So all of that led to Trump ultimately firing her. In contrast, Mullen says his goal is to keep ICE and DHS out of the headlines.
5: And so is this new sort of quieter strategy working?
6: He hasn't been entirely successful. There has been some controversy due to a record number of immigrant deaths in detention, and there are still raids in local communities. This month they launched Operation Safe Community that targeted neighborhoods in Virginia and Maryland, but they don't appear to be as flashy as what Noem was doing. And I spoke with Graham Blair, who's co-director of the Deportation Database Project, who says that this intentional shift in strategy is what has resulted in the record arrests.
7: What we're seeing is an expansion in all of the different ways that ICE is detaining people. They are being detained at airports, at ICE check-ins, on the street, and that's a really big change.
6: Blair also told me that another reason for the jump in

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1: Hi, I'm Dr. Jerry Jackson, out with the wild things. River otters have very large home ranges. Males sometimes travel over 50 square miles in the course of a day. Females, which are slightly smaller than males, usually stay closer to home. What's the male looking for? Good hunting and other females to mate with. By staying a bit closer to home, females get to know safe havens in the neighborhood for her and her offspring, and have time to establish an elaborate nesting burrow with multiple entrances close to water, within which she will raise her 1 to 6 young. When a male otter encounters another male, a battle may ensue over territorial rights. Florida river otters breed in late summer or fall, and at this time of year, many males are killed on roads at night while moving in search of females. Although they may be active at any time of day, most of their long-distance travels are at night. A fleeting glimpse of a large otter at night may be responsible for some reports of black panthers. Real black panthers have never been documented in North America, but folklore concerning them persists. For The Wild Things, I'm Dr. Jerry Jackson.
2: A high-profile dispute is playing out in Texas over surrogacy and parental rights. Abortion opponents and some lawmakers in Texas say the state should limit or ban surrogacy as soon as next year. Next time on 1A, why is the debate over abortion rights turning to surrogacy, and what a changing legal landscape could mean for other fertility treatments.
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5: From NPR News, this is All Things Considered. I'm Adrian Florida.
6: And I'm Elsa Chang. A federal judge today heard a new challenge to an effort to put President Trump's name back on the Kennedy Center. Earlier this year, the same judge ruled that only Congress can rename the institution. Now, the Kennedy Center board says that it is not renaming the building, but it does want to put Trump's name back on the facade to recognize him for fundraising and making renovations. Well, today, the judge questioned that plan, but he also raised concerns about whether he has the authority to stop the plan while his earlier ruling is being appealed. Democratic Representative Joyce Beatty of Ohio is challenging that plan in court and joins us now. Welcome back to All Things Considered.
7: Hi, and thank you.
6: Hi. We might have a little delay on the line. Okay, so just to recap, the judge we're talking about here has already ruled that the Kennedy Center cannot be renamed for President Trump, but the board says it's not doing that. It only wants to put in an inscription on the building that reads, "Restored and renovated by President Donald J. Trump." Tell us why even that inscription violates the law, in your opinion.
7: Well, certainly it does violate the law because it is unlawful. The law is very clear that you cannot change what Congress has already passed. But here's the other thing about it. Think about what you just read. Past tense, restored, past tense for the future, and renovated. So when the judge asked about that and said it didn't make sense because he asked about the dollars that would be raised, and then Trump's own attorneys said that amount was zero. So how can you say what you've done for the future when you've not raised any money? But the bottom line is it was a way to try to work around the law. And that's just what they were trying to do today on every issue that came up. They didn't, in my opinion, have clear answers to address it. They put a rush on a September the 8th date. that they could start doing the work.
6: Uh-huh.
7: And they put that out before we got to court.
6: Well,
7: so
6: can
7: how
6: I,
7: could
6: let's
7: you
6: touch
7: say
6: on,
7: that?
6: Let's talk about one argument from the Justice
7: yes.
6: Department. They say if the board cannot recognize Trump by naming him on the facade, then donors would walk away, renovations would stop, and the Kennedy Center would be left in such bad shape that it would have to be demolished. What do you make of that argument?
7: Well, I think that Donald Trump lost. We've been before several judges. They all voted, rendered a decision unanimously at the Washington District Court and federal court. I think it's like a kid throwing a tantrum. You know, I don't get what I want, then I'm just going to throw a fit. But here's the thing why we have to take this seriously. This is the same man that said, I'm just going to renovate the ballroom in the East Wing. And the next thing we discovered was the Rose Garden was gone. He's torn down everything.
6: Well, that's the thing, Congresswoman. While all of this is playing out in court, what actually prevents President Trump, practically speaking, from moving ahead with demolition of, say, the Kennedy Center in the same way that, as you pointed out, he demolished the East Wing of the White House before legal challenges could stop him? What prevents Trump from doing the same thing here?
7: Well, I think you just said the difference. We early on went to court. Keep in mind, this started back in December of 2025, and we've been victorious. And he has not done the things that he said. There is a 40-some member board, in his own words, some of the wealthiest people in the country. You know, let me tell you, they don't run their businesses like this. And their names and votes are on all of these documents. So I think that has helped us. I think they are his hand-picked cronies who are carrying out his mission of wanting to renovate it and to restore it and bring it back. But I don't think he felt that there would be a fight like he's in now. And that's just something that Donald Trump does not deal well with, you know, losing. And he's been losing in this case. And the real
6: big picture, in your court filing, you call all of this a breathtaking assault on the rule of law.
7: It is.
6: Explain, what do you think is at stake here beyond Trump's name being on the Kennedy Center?
7: Well, I think it is a great challenge against the law. Think about it. He is trying to go up against, defy a federal judge, defy the Congress. The Congress has in law that he cannot do what he's doing. But this is classic Donald Trump. But I think what's different is there has been a lawsuit and we have prevailed, not once, but twice. And now he has Secretary Lutnick sitting in the board meetings. He was in court today. And so I think that's a sign of somebody being a little worried that he would take his time to sit. We were in there for more than 2 hours. Uh-huh. The fact that Donald Trump was on our board meeting on August the 13th, which was a little over 2 hours. Now, think about
6: all
7: it.
6: Right.
7: This is the president of the United States.
6: I would love to think about it some more, but unfortunately, we have to wrap this up right
7: up,
6: now.
7: But thank you.
6: Congresswoman Joyce Beatty of Ohio, thank you so much for joining us today.
7: Thank you.
5: Leaders of Syria's Kurdish region have dissolved their security forces and regional administration. That's paved the way for the Kurdish-led region to be integrated into the Syrian state. It's an end to 14 tumultuous years of a unique autonomous region in the Middle East. NPR's Dina Raff has more.
8: The Kurdish-led autonomous administration was a high-stakes experiment by forces who broke away from Syrian government rule in 2012. It came to an end on Tuesday at the presidential palace in Damascus, where General Meslem Abdi announced he was dissolving the region's security forces and administration. Circumstances have changed today, Abdi said in Arabic, wearing a dark suit instead of his customary military uniform. Those changes included the toppling of Bashar al-Assad's regime by Turkish-led opposition fighters in late 2024, and President Trump's embrace of new Syrian President Ahmed al-Shara, a one-time fighter with al-Qaeda, the Sunni Arab militant group. Abdi announced the end of the Syrian Democratic Forces. They were close U.S. allies who helped defeat the militant group ISIS in 2019. Over 4 years of battle, more than 10,000 Kurdish fighters, men and women, were killed in that fight. We will carry with us the memory of our martyrs and cherish their sacrifices in our hearts, Abdi said. He said they did not fight for war, but but for a day when Syrians would no longer need to fight. The region broke away from Assad's control during a nationwide uprising. It aspired to be democratic, secular, and gender equal, unheard of in the Middle East. It was surrounded by enemies, the Syrian government backed by Russian forces, Turkey on the other side. But a decade of self-rule led to a strengthened Kurdish identity. During an NPR visit to the northeastern town of Qamishli in March, preparations for upcoming Kurdish celebrations were everywhere, even as residents worried what would come next. This year, the new Syrian government forces took back territory from the Kurds. Soon, oil fields that had been under Kurdish control, secured by U.S. forces, were sending oil to Damascus. Shara has pledged to give Kurds, the country's biggest ethnic minority, more rights in the new Syria. Jane Araf, NPR News, Amman.
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5: It's All Things Considered from NPR News. I'm Adrian Florido.
6: And I'm Elsa Chang. 3 years ago, Warner Brothers shelved a live-action animated movie about Wile E. Coyote and the Roadrunner.
5: Fans were upset, but now the movie's back.
11: 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Animation really is pursuing an emotional truth.
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12: Live from NPR News in Culver City, California, I'm Dwayne Brown. Devastating floods have killed hundreds of people in Nepal and Tibet, with more than 1,000 people still missing, among them about 90 Americans. NPR's Michelle Kelman has more on international relief efforts.
13: The head of the UN mission in Nepal, Lila Peters Yaya, says the floods have wiped out 35 bridges and destroyed about 25 miles of roads in Nepal. And that's making humanitarian efforts all the more complicated.
14: So you have one municipality where, you know, it's impossible to reach by road, and all the aid is being delivered by the government by helicopter.
13: She says the Nepalese government is deploying temporary bridges and the UN is trying to help with that. The UN has offered an initial $2.5 million in humanitarian aid for Nepal, and the Swiss government is pitching in $1 million more. Michelle Kellerman, NPR News, Washington.
12: The White House has commissioned a report from conservative researchers linking left-wing support with political violence. NPR's Selena Simmons-Duffin tells us it's the latest move targeting transgender people and their supporters.
15: The report was published by the Office for the Assistant Secretary for Health, which usually focuses on public health issues like vaccines and HIV. A press release says the office commissioned this research on political violence and support for transgender people. The authors include two psychology graduate students and a professor from Rutgers University, and a fellow with the Manhattan Institute, a conservative think tank with a history of anti-trans activism. The paper was not peer-reviewed and is based on an online survey of people that was not nationally representative. Its publication comes as the Trump administration is working to end gender-affirming care for youth, including by investigating doctors that provide the care and seeking patient files.
12: That's Selena Simmons-Duffin. 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
16: Live from WGCU News at 5:32, I'm Mark Garber. More than 150 people gathered near the Luminary Hotel in downtown Fort Myers last night, protesting what they say is the use of hotels in the city, as well as in Estero, by Immigration and Customs Enforcement agents. Jane Merriam of Punta Gorda says she is dismayed at the recent surge of ICE activities.
17: All they're doing is separating families and terrifying everybody. And when you take away a husband or a mother or a father, all you're doing is putting their children, who are usually U.S. citizens, in jeopardy, and you're creating more poverty, and we're losing a lot of really good workers.
16: National data show that just in the month of July, 50,000 immigrants across the country were arrested by ICE. That's the highest amount under the second Trump administration so far. Organizer James Abraham of Babcock Ranch says protesting can lead to change.
18: In Minnesota, if you remember, ICE came in like gangsters, loud and boisterous. Because of the amount of protest, they changed their complete approach. Now they sneak around, arrest people at airports, at churches. We made that happen. We didn't just be quiet and allow it. And we're going to keep making noise until they leave our community.
16: Sources confirmed by WGCU say about 100 agents came from the Miami area and have been lodging in four hotels across Fort Myers and Estero since last weekend. They say the immigrant community is bracing for heightened ICE activities arrested by ICE. That's the highest amount under the second Trump administration so far. Organizer James Abraham of Babcock Ranch says protesting can lead to change.
18: In Minnesota, if you remember, ICE came in like gangsters, loud and boisterous. Because of the amount of protest, they changed their complete approach. Now they sneak around, arrest people at airports, at churches. We made that happen. We didn't just be quiet and allow it. And we're going to keep making noise until they leave our community.
16: Sources confirmed by WGCU say about 100 agents came from the Miami area and have been lodging in four hotels across Fort Myers and Estero since last weekend. They say the immigrant community is bracing for heightened ICE activities this week in Lee County. A

0: Myers and Estero since last weekend. They say the immigrant community is bracing for heightened ICE activities this week in Lee County. A spokesperson for the Luminary declined to confirm nor deny ICE agents staying at the hotel. Health Secretary Robert F. Kennedy Jr. was at a Tampa school this week to promote healthy eating. He says from changing the food pyramid to making it harder to buy sodas on SNAP benefits.
1: This administration has made the biggest investment in children's food of any administration in history.
0: But the Trump administration cut hundreds of millions of dollars from school food programs last year. Now it's announcing a series of new programs. Some are for cafeteria improvements. Others are farm-to-school programs. They range from about $20 to $50 million each. Hillsborough School Board member Nadia Combs says the conversation needs a dose of reality.
2: So everything has gone up so exponentially, including food. But the only thing that hasn't gone up is the amount of money that we're putting into our schools and into our students.
0: Kennedy says he was in Florida to promote healthy eating. 89 degrees, rain is likely.
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4: It's All Things Considered from NPR News. I'm Adrian Florido in Washington.
5: And I'm Elsa Chang in Culver City, California. This year has brought a wave of setbacks and defeats for social media companies, including yesterday when Meta struck a deal to pay states up to $17 billion to settle claims that its products are addictive and harmful to kids. NPR's Shannon Bond joins us now with more. Hi, Shannon.
6: Hi, Elsa.
5: Okay, so talk about some of the areas where you're seeing Meta and other social media companies getting challenged right now.
6: Yeah, I mean, first is certainly the legal system. So this year we're seeing a flood of cases accusing these companies of harming children finally come to trial, and they're not going particularly well for the companies so far. So Meta, which of course owns two of the biggest platforms, Instagram and Facebook, it lost two high-profile cases this spring. One was in Los Angeles, where a jury found that Instagram, as well as Google's YouTube, contributed to the mental health problems of a young woman who compulsively used social media as a child. And then in New Mexico, a jury found that Meta failed to protect children from sexual predators. And Meta, YouTube, TikTok, and Snapchat have all settled similar lawsuits over alleged harms to kids, and there are thousands more still pending. But that's not all, Elsa. Meanwhile, TikTok also reached a $400 million settlement just this week with the Justice Department over claims it illegally collected kids' data. And there's also growing pressure from regulators and lawmakers around the world with restrictions and, in some cases, even bans on kids using social media. I spoke with Jim Steyer, who leads a nonprofit advocacy group called Common Sense Media. Here's what he said.
7: There's clearly an enormous momentum shift here in the United States and globally in the public's assessment of social media platforms and the broader tech industry.
6: He says this Meta settlement is the latest sign that public frustration with the tech company is actually now starting to drive real change.
5: Indeed. Well, about that settlement that Meta struck with a few states this week, that only covered Meta, right?
6: Yeah, it does only cover Meta, but it is structured as an attempt to set industry-wide standards. So this is how it works. Meta has agreed to pay $12 billion to 47 states, the District of Columbia, and three U.S. territories over 10 years. And it's making changes to how teens can use its apps, including stricter time limits, age checks, blocks on nighttime use. But where it gets interesting, Elsa, is that Meta will pay states another $5 billion and make some of those time limits even stricter, but only if YouTube, TikTok, and Snapchat reach similar settlements, so if they pay financial penalties themselves and implement these same changes to their apps. So what we have not heard yet is whether these other competitors are going to get on board.
5: Okay. Well, you're talking about lawsuits there, but you also said that states and countries are also moving ahead with social media regulation. What does the regulatory landscape look like right now?
6: Yeah, there are many states across the country introducing laws aimed at restricting kids' social media use. That includes requirements for platforms to verify users' ages, to prohibit addictive features for kids. Then there's the federal level, where online child safety legislation has repeatedly failed to pass despite bipartisan support. But this week, the backers of a bill called the Kids Online Safety Act were using the Meta settlement

0: to urge their colleagues to pass it this year. And then there are outright bans in other countries, these bans on kids using social media entirely in places like Australia, Britain, Indonesia, other countries. And I should note also that some of those laws and bans are being challenged on free speech grounds. So I think it's fair to say that children's safety is a rallying point for tech regulation around the world. But also, this backlash to tech companies, it's not just about kids and social media. We're also seeing growing resistance to AI. Mm-hmm. It's emerged as a potent issue in the midterms. And I think the road ahead for these companies is just looking more and more challenging.
1: That is NPR's Shannon Bond. Thank you, Shannon.
0: Thanks, Elsa.
2: People with profound autism often live with severe intellectual disability, are nonverbal, and often have medical conditions like epilepsy. But pinning down the biology behind profound autism has been elusive. There are genes and environmental factors which vary from person to person. A new paper out today offers some new information and hope. NPR's Ping Wang has more.
3: Dr. Matthew State is a clinical psychiatrist and a genetics researcher. He's been a pioneer in identifying genes associated with profound autism.
4: We're talking about a subset that have very severe impairments, often coexisting with intellectual disability, the absence of language, epilepsy, etc.
3: Nevin Krogan is his colleague at UC San Francisco, director of the Quantitative Biosciences Institute. He studies how proteins in the body interact. He says gene researchers like State have been busy.
5: They've discovered, I guess at this point, several hundred genes and corresponding mutations that are prevalent in individuals that have profound autism. But as Matt will tell you, they've kind of hit a wall.
3: A wall, as in the gene discoveries haven't led to many promising treatments. One missing piece, State says, are the proteins. These are the molecules that build the body based on instructions in the genes.
4: What makes an eye cell, and a muscle, are the proteins and the proteins working together. They are the machinery of life.
3: About a decade ago, the two researchers paired up. Here's Krogan.
5: He had the genes, he had the mutations, I had the technologies to look at the corresponding proteins.
3: The work was slow at first, but more recent advances in technology, including AI, have made it go much faster. Now, they and their colleagues are out with a new study in the journal Science that maps the interactions between the proteins that come from those autism risk genes. And while there's hundreds of genes acting in more than 1,000 different ways, they found their proteins tend to act on a smaller and more specific set of biological processes.
4: If we look at multiple mutations and they converge on the same process, that's strong evidence that you're dealing with the things that you want to treat.
3: These are processes related to early brain development, like how synapses get constructed, which neurons develop, and when. Daniel Geschwind at UCLA studies the role of genetics on the human brain. He was not involved in the paper, but he says it's a huge undertaking that's produced high-quality data.
6: This kind of large-scale work is really critical to begin to get enough data to really understand what's going on and to move the field forward.
3: Geschwind says the vast majority of drugs are made to target proteins, so this map of protein interactions is a great starting point.
6: A lot of people interested in understanding autism and drug development are going to be using this resource.
3: Allison Singer is head of the Autism Science Foundation. She has a daughter with severe cognitive impairment.
7: For families of people with profound autism, like mine, this is the kind of scientific advance that we have been waiting for and praying for.
3: While Singer knows the discoveries won't lead to treatments overnight, they make the path more clear.
7: It opens up a whole new avenue for therapeutic intervention. And it's just, in general, a cause for a lot more hopefulness.
3: It's a long road from a biological discovery like this to a drug that treats humans, but the researchers are also hopeful. Here's State first, then Krogan.
4: They take time, and it takes a lot of persistence and focus to get those into patients.
5: But we've got to the next essential step in this pipeline, right?
4: So this is where you see the yin and the yang here.
3: They're already working on the next steps. Ping Huang, NPR News.
8: 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I know you saw me on the video. 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
9: Live from WGCU News at 5:44, I'm Mark Garber. Restrictions went in place in April, impacting 2.2 million Floridians receiving SNAP benefits. According to the USDA, the goal is to promote a healthier diet while reducing health issues. WGCU Southwest Florida and Focus host Jennifer Crawford talks with Kim Johnson, president and CEO of Florida Impact, about what new SNAP guidelines mean for recipients.
10: Governor DeSantis says the recent changes to SNAP benefits in April of this year are designed to promote nutritious diets and restrict the benefits from being used for junk food, for soda, energy drinks, candy, and ultra-processed, shelf-stable prepared desserts like snack cakes. Ms. Johnson, can you give us your perspective on your reaction to these restrictions that are in place and how they could impact families?
11: Absolutely. We definitely know that this is a hot topic for us here in Florida. And, you know, as we mentioned earlier, we are a bipartisan organization, and we really believe in empowering our families. And so we really want to talk less about the restrictions and more about empowering our families. We do believe, this is our belief, that there is absolutely an opportunity to use the SNAP benefits to provide, to promote healthy eating. You know, we believe the strongest approach right now with these restrictions, and we know everyone's talking about the restrictions of soda, candy, and the other processed foods. But we want to talk lessly about the restriction, and we want to talk more about empowering our families. We believe that, yes, the restrictions are in place. Our families know that they exist. We had a conversation with a representative from Department of Children and Families yesterday. And, you know, we went over all the restrictions that have been in place since April, as you shared. But the goal now is really, what do we do for our families? Our families, when they're going to the stores, they were used to, you know, buying the things that that you mentioned in the restrictions. But now they know, they've all been communicated with by Department of Children and Families, and we know that they have. And so now it's their choice to do the things that they need to do to create opportunities for their families to be healthy. So our Florida Impact wants to be able to help our families with the tools, the education, and the resources that are available with these restrictions in place. We know that our families they have the amazing, you know, just opportunity to now help their families be healthy. We know that they want their families to be healthy. You know, we did a program a couple of years ago that spoke to just this. Our families talked about accessibility, affordability, so that they could buy healthy foods to their families. And that's really, we believe that's what where the conversation should be. Less on the restrictions and more empowering our families.
10: What is your biggest fear?
11: My biggest fear right now is that we will continue to struggle. Families will continue to struggle with hunger. Hunger's, you know, children should never, never have to go to bed hungry on an empty stomach. You know, we don't want that. That's our fear. Our fear is that children, veterans, seniors, those most vulnerable will continue to be hungry. And that should not happen in our state. We have too many resources.
10: Do you feel these restrictions are increasing the stigma surrounding SNAP recipients?
11: Well, I will say this, is that, you know, as I mentioned before, you know, and I'll speak for myself, you know, almost 20 years ago, yes, what Kim Johnson was on SNAP for a short period of time, very short period of time. So so I have my own experience. And I can tell you, when I went to a store, if I went to a store, should I have the choice to buy the things that I want to buy? I believe I should. But this is the thing. I had to make those hard choices. Buying fruits and vegetables are very expensive. So our families are doing the best that they can with what they have. So we want to increase, you know, the nutritious food for our families, but we also want to make it affordable. So that's really the conversation. It should be about making food affordable so all of our families can be eating healthy, regardless of their zip code, regardless of where they live, whether they're in Paramore or whether they're in west side of Tampa, wherever they are, they should be able to eat and have the food accessible for them so that they can lead healthy lives, so that they can show that their children deserve to thrive and live healthy.
9: 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Details on new SNAP restrictions on the WGCU app and WGCU.org. The FGCU Art Department has created a new sculpture garden on campus, as WGCU Arts reporter Tom Hall reports.
12: Tree of Debris, Celestial Convergence, and Bloom are the names of the three sculptures in FGCU's new sculpture garden behind the arts complex. They were created through a collaborative design-build project by students enrolled in the Sculpture Techniques courses held the past 2 years by Professor Steve Ugart. Tree of Debris is a mixed-media sculpture of a mangrove tree. Celestial Convergence explores the relationship between Earth and the Moon. And Bloom incorporates a metal flower in geometric forms to symbolize growth. For WGCU News, I'm Tom Hall.
1: 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I'm Elsa Chang.
2: And I'm Adrian Florido. The Food and Drug Administration yesterday approved a breakthrough drug, a pill, as a first-of-its-kind treatment for metastatic pancreatic cancer. It's one of the deadliest cancers and notoriously hard to treat. In clinical trials, this new drug roughly doubled how long patients survived. NPR's Yuki Noguchi joins us to discuss why this drug holds such promise. Hi, Yuki.
13: Hey.
2: Tell us more about this new drug.
13: Well, it's a new class of drug, and it's also something of an engineering feat. It's very clever. But just to back up, one reason pancreatic cancer is so deadly is it exists deep in our abdomens, and it's hard to diagnose. Often by the time it's caught, it's spread. And at a molecular level, it's also really hard to treat because there's no obvious pocket or binding site for a drug to attack. The key target is a protein, in this case called KRAS, known to drive nearly all pancreatic cancers. And the drug needs to attach to that protein to work. But Mark Goldsmith, CEO of Revolution Medicines, the company making the drug, says in this case of pancreatic cancer, that's like trying to grab onto a flat surface. Hmm. And so what this new medicine does, which is known generically as daraxonrasib, is it creates its own binding site, kind of like putting a handhold on that flat surface. So Goldsmith describes it this way.
14: The drug first binds to another protein in the cell and then make a sandwich with the target. And so the drug binding pocket is not predefined on the target, but it is basically created by this sandwich or glue, or what we call a tricomplex binding mechanism.
13: Which is really cool. Yeah. In clinical trials, RazonQ, which is its brand name, nearly doubled survival to 13.2 months compared to 6.7 months for patients on just chemotherapy. And that was enough to prompt the FDA to expand access to the drug months before it granted approval.
2: So this drug's already been in use. What do doctors and patients say about it?
13: Well, it's a rare new lifeline, and it works better than chemotherapy and has fewer and generally milder side effects, the most common being a skin rash. And that's really critical. Dr. Pashtoon Kasi is a medical oncologist at City of Hope in Orange County, California, and is principal investigator of the expanded access trials. He says this drug worked for just about every patient, and that's very uncommon. Plus, it's just a pill, not an infusion, and so much easier to tolerate than chemo, too.
15: One thing that the trials and the news and the numbers don't do justice is the tangible impact that we're seeing in the quality of life of patients. I have patients that they stop taking their pain meds. You know, that was not something that we saw before with chemotherapy.
13: So that's something that actually patients have told me, too.
2: Are there implications for people with other kinds of cancers, Yuki?
13: Yeah, there are. I mean, the same genetic mechanism that drives almost all these pancreatic cancers also drives some lung and colorectal cancers. A smaller percentage, but still significant. So clinical trials are underway to see if patients might benefit from this as well.
2: How much is this drug going to cost?
13: Oh, it's expensive, you know, like most cancer drugs. Revolution Medicine says the wholesale price is nearly $40,000 a month.
2: Yowzers.
13: But how much patients actually pay will depend on the particulars of their insurance situation, of course.
2: That's NPR's Yuki Noguchi. Thanks.
13: Thanks.
16: Coyote versus Acme is finally set for its full theatrical release tomorrow. 3 years ago, Warner Brothers Discovery shelved the release of this live-action Looney Tunes film, despite it being 100% complete. Our colleagues from The Indicator, Sam Yellowhorse Kessler and Waylon Wong, spoke to the film's producer about the movie's Sisyphean path to the big screen.
17: Hollywood producer Chris DeFaria first got into show business as a kid.
18: I was the voice of Peppermint Patty in the Peanuts TV shows.
19: Years later, Chris went on to produce big-budget movies like Gravity and Mad Max Fury Road. But he's always had a soft spot for animation.
18: I often say that, look, live-action movies are seeking often an objective truth. Animation really is pursuing an emotional truth.
17: Chris saw movies like Who Framed Roger Rabbit, which blended live action and animation, as an inspiration. He went on to become one of the founders of Warner Brothers' current animation division. And around 7 years ago, when Warner Brothers first floated the idea of a Wile E. Coyote movie, Chris was really excited to get on board.
19: The movie was based off of a New Yorker humor piece where Coyote sues the Acme company. In the movie, Coyote's lawyer is a personal injury attorney who says Acme's faulty products have harmed his client.
17: And as the producer of Coyote versus Acme, Chris's job was to line up all the talent, hire a writer for the script, an artist to make the storyboards. And part of that plan is thinking through the budget and expected box office.
18: The economics of the movie business are curious. The studios definitely greenlight a movie, and particularly approve the budget of the movie, based on their best projections about what it will make. Also, is a really important component of this process, and that's the gut and the willingness to take risk.
19: In 2021, things were not feeling quite so magical at Warner. It had announced a merger with Discovery to become Warner Brothers Discovery, and David Zaslav, the CEO of the new media conglomerate, was inheriting a studio laden with debt.
17: He also inherited the films in progress at Warner Brothers. Now, typically, new studio heads will try and make the best of the movies that are already in the works when they take over.
19: Chris says he was told there was a financial reason that Coyote versus Acme was axed back in 2023, but he doesn't know how much money was involved in the decision. Like he said before, the economics of movie making are curious. It's part spreadsheets, part guts.
18: In my history of working in Hollywood, I'd never seen a movie that was shelved this way.
17: Flash forward to 2025, there were rumors that Coyote versus Acme might get picked up by this little upstart called Ketchup Entertainment. This is their model. They swoop in after a movie is done and arrange for its wide release.
19: In March of 2025, Ketchup did end up purchasing the film to the tune of $50 million and agreed to release it to theaters. Chris found out while getting coffee in his car.
18: And I just kept thinking, is this even possible? Oh my God, I can't believe the journey this has been on is coming to an end. And it might work out.
17: The best explanation Chris can come up with for what happened to the film is that it might have been too odd of a movie to know how to market. But he says that Coyote versus Acme delivers on the emotions that he and his team wanted.
18: They were hope, surprise, and emotion. And the movie delivered all these three things in a really great way. And so did the journey we all went on.
17: Hope, surprise, emotion, and maybe just a little bit of good old-fashioned TNT.
19: That's all, folks. Waylon Wong.
17: Sam Yellowhorse Kessler, NPR News.
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0: It's been 100 years since Route 66 officially became part of the federal highway system. It eventually became the first fully paved transcontinental highway in the U.S. We're traveling the Mother Road this week and checking in with some businesses along the way. Yesterday, we stopped by a New Mexico motel. Today, we're grabbing a bite to eat.
1: Hello, I'm Josh Waldmeier, the third generation owner here at the Cozy Dog Drive-In in Springfield, Illinois, and we're 205 miles south from the start of Route 66. My grandfather opened this establishment when he got out of the military service back in 1946. Of course, I grew up in the restaurant, but after I graduated high school, I went out in the private sector and tried to see what I could do. And I came back probably about 8 years or so later, around 2006, decided to see if my mom needed any help. It felt good, so I decided to stay around and ended up taking over in 2013. This year, in particular, with the Route 66 100th Centennial, we have seen a huge increase in traffic, and some of our sales are up to almost 30%. We have people come from all over the world, from Italy, Germany, Australia, Japan. Actually, when I was setting up for this interview with you, I had some Germans come in that I was talking to and taking pictures with. I've put a new t-shirt order in each month, and I'm still running out of sizes before I can get the next order in. Yes, our prices have gone up. At the beginning of this year, we experienced an increase on our hot dogs. They went up almost 15%, which probably came out to close to almost a nickel. But yeah, it's when you sell hundreds of thousands of them, it adds up. I don't know if I'm the number one exporter of corn dog mix, but I can tell you for sure that I ship more of my corn dog mix out to Canada than we use here in the United States. My history with dealing with shipping to Canada, it's changed in the last 15 years on what you have to go through to get the stuff in and out. I've already shipped everything I'm going to ship this year to Canada, so we're all set and okay till next year. So we'll just have to wait and see what the world decides to do next year. I think my grandfather would be very pleased with how I've handled Cozy Dog and continued the business. I was fortunate enough to know my grandfather before he passed. So I have very fond memories of him telling me about business and how to treat people and just the things you need to do to keep a business going and just make people happy in the world. Us Waldmeiers, we just trudge through and we make it happen.
0: That's Josh Waldmeier carrying on his grandfather's legacy at the Cozy Dog Drive-In in Springfield, Illinois. Have a Route 66 business you think should be on our list? 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
0: This final note on the way out today, saw this in the Washington Post. The cost of higher education, like a lot of other things, has been ballooning in the last couple decades. The average cost of college in the U.S., according to the Education Data Initiative, is more than $38,000 a year. So now more schools are offering three-year degrees. At least 70 schools in the U.S. offer or are considering offering shorter paths to graduation in hopes of sending students into the workforce earlier and with less debt. Our daily production team includes Andy Corbin, Mika Ellison, Maria Hollenhorst, Sarah Leeson, Sean McHenry, and Sophia Terenzio. Will Story is the supervising senior producer, and I'm Kristen Schwab. We'll see you here tomorrow. This is APM.
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8: In the grand scheme of things, no, $17 billion is arguably not a lot of money for Meta because they made $200 billion in revenue last year. But they're potentially on the hook for a lot more because they face thousands of more lawsuits.
9: I'm Michael Barbaro. That's coming up on The Daily from The New York Times.
10: Live from NPR News in Culver City, California, I'm Duane Brown. An ICE agent who had been accused of shooting a Venezuelan immigrant in Minneapolis was released from jail in Texas. That's where he was awaiting extradition to Minnesota. From Houston Public Media, Andrew Snyder reports.
11: Thursday marked the maximum amount of time ICE agent Christian Castro could be held in jail while waiting for Texas Governor Greg Abbott to decide whether to sign Minnesota's extradition warrant. Here's Hennepin County Attorney Mary Moriarty.
12: I am told that Governor Abbott claims to be tough on crime. How exactly is he tough on crime by manipulating an extradition process that is supposed to be administrative?
11: Attorneys for Minnesota had sought to extend Castro's detention, calling him a flight risk. A spokesperson for Abbott said the judge's refusal rebuffed Minnesota's efforts to conscript federal courts into commandeering the authority of Governor Abbott's office. I'm Andrew Schneider in Houston.
10: Federal safety regulators say defective radio transmissions may have played a part in a mishap earlier this month between a passenger jet and Marine One. President Trump was on board, as NPR's Joe Hernandez reports.
13: One afternoon in early August, Marine One lifted off near the White House around the same time that an Envoy Air flight took off from Ronald Reagan Washington National Airport in nearby Arlington, Virginia. The National Transportation Safety Board says there may have been a breakdown in communication between the military and air traffic controllers at the airport. According to the agency's preliminary report, Marine One radioed the airport twice to notify controllers they were about to take off. One transmission wasn't received and the other was unreadable. One week earlier, the military and air traffic control officials at the airport had met to discuss communication issues. The NTSB says it is continuing to investigate.
10: That's Joe Hernandez. This is NPR News. In New York, one of Broadway's biggest post-pandemic successes, the musical Six, will come to a close in early January. The show has been a popular hit, particularly with teens and tweens, as Jeff London reports.
14: Six was scheduled to open on March 12, 2020, but that was the date all of Broadway shut down because of the COVID pandemic. It finally opened 19 months later and became a hit.
15: Divorced, beheaded, died. Divorced, beheaded, survived.
14: A cheeky British import with a small cast and a small band, the show picked up 2 Tony Awards for Best Score and Best Costume Design. And it turned a profit in a tough Broadway environment where only 1 out of 10 commercial productions make their money back. When Six closes, it will have run for 2,178 performances. For NPR News, I'm Jeff London in New York.
10: Rescue teams are searching for hundreds of missing people along the Nepal-China border after deadly flooding killed more than 390 people, including foreigners and pilgrims. Videos show people running before floodwaters from a glacier collapse swallowed up buildings and bridges. Experts say it's too early to directly link the disaster to global warming, but rising temperatures can increase the risk, especially in the warming Himalayan region. This is NPR News.
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0: This is Southwest Florida in Focus. Coming up, for the second year in a row, Florida is on pace to break the record for the number of leprosy cases. At the center for this uptick could be the rise in armadillos making an appearance throughout the state. The unmistakable sounds of Motown are coming to Southwest Florida. Meet the trio of artists who are bringing the rhythms and harmonies of soul music's past into the modern era. And grabbing some sniffs and surprises on a canine class field trip. It might seem like playtime, but these pups are in preparation mode as part of their service learning experience. Hello, I'm Jennifer Crawford. Roughly 100 years ago, the nine-banded armadillo was an invasive species to Florida, spreading into the ecosystem after escaping as either roadside attractions or as pets. Now, a doctor at the University of Florida says the armored mammals could be one reason for the rise in leprosy cases in Florida. Already this year, the Florida Department of Health has confirmed 19 cases of leprosy. It's on pace to pass the modern high of 39 cases from 2025. The National Institutes of Health says nine-banded armadillos naturally carry the bacteria that transmits leprosy, which can be spread through soil or direct contact. For more, I am joined by Dr. Juan Campos-Crower, a professor at the University of Florida at the College of Veterinary Medicine. Thank you for joining us today.
1: My pleasure. It's a pleasure to be here with you.
0: Now, Doctor, leprosy dates back to biblical times. It's one of the oldest human infections that's ever been recorded. We don't hear that much about it until recently, as cases seem to be on the rise. What is leprosy and how common is it?
1: Yes, leprosy is one of the oldest bacterial infections in humans. And it's really, it's one of the few bacterial infections that had been recorded for hundreds, thousands of years in the past. It's a very stigmatic disease because, as you mentioned, we hear about it from a very long time ago, and it can affect humans in a way that is very stigmatic, but it's not super, super highly prevalent. It is still around. One of the main objectives of the World Health Organization is to eradicate leprosy from the world, and which is a challenge, but there's a lot of progress in.
0: Why are we seeing more cases in the state of Florida?
1: Well, there is not fully clear. One of the big problems with leprosy cases is that it takes a long time for symptoms to develop, especially in humans. So sometimes a person can be exposed to it and then many years later start showing symptoms. And it's also not a very common disease. So it's sometimes challenging even to diagnose. So only now there's a lot more effort, a lot more training so that it can be identified more easily. And that's why it's showing up. More cases are showing up. But also, we don't clearly understand yet exactly where it's being acquired. Of course, it can be acquired direct contact from a person or an animal. And in here in Florida, and that's where I specialize with armadillos, is that we believe that armadillos can be involved because we know that they can carry leprosy. It's actually the only mammal in the Americas that can carry and actually develop leprosy. And so we think that that could be one of the cases why we're seeing it in Florida, since that little animal is so abundant.
0: Doctor, what advice do you have for anyone who might have been in contact with an armadillo or its habitat?
1: It's important to mention that we don't have to be scared of armadillos. Armadillos are really great little creatures. They're harmless. Armadillos don't bite. They may scratch, but they don't bite. They won't chase people or anything. The only problem with armadillos is that they are a possible host for this bacteria, for this disease, so they can carry it. Not all armadillos carry leprosy. So if you have a garden, one of the things that I want to really emphasizes that if you work in the garden, because that's where armadillos are, they're going to be in your garden, in your yard, chasing for insects that what they feed on. They'll be digging around, running around. So you could be exposed to soil that was in contact with armadillos. So if you're working in the garden, one of the things that I always recommend is make sure that you don't have any lesions on your hands, because that's how you can acquire the bacteria. Wear gloves if possible if you're working with the soil. Always make sure to wash your hands with a lot of soap and water afterwards. And just be vigilant. If you see armadillos around, just take the precautions so that you're not exposed to them.
0: And finally, what is the prognosis or treatment options as well for someone who might be diagnosed with it?
1: Yes. Like I said, first step is to identifying that you have the disease, and second, going to an expert. There are antibiotic treatments. The sooner, like every disease, you know, the sooner you catch it, the better outcome. I know that if it has passed too long, these bacteria will affect the nerves. So if the nerves are significantly affected after a long period of time of no treatment, there could be some nerve damage. But if you catch it soon, it's treatable. So it's not a problem. It's not a disease that is not treatable, that has no solution. It's treatable. It's just important, like I said, to catch it soon.
0: All right, Dr. Juan Campos-Crower, thank you so much for joining us today.
1: You're welcome. A pleasure.
0: For more health stories and to follow along with the latest data from the Florida Department of Health, you can visit WGCU.org. Coming up, looking for ways to stem the rising tides. Businesses in South Florida are rethinking their approaches to seawalls and barriers and keeping communities dry when it comes to rising sea levels.
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0: It was 67 years ago when music producer Berry Gordy Jr. opened up Hitsville, USA, and brought the rhythms of Motown into mainstream popular music. A tribute to the legendary performers who put Detroit music on the map is coming to Florida Studio Theater. Legacy Motown and More showcases artists like the Jackson 5, the Temptations, and Stevie Wonder, while incorporating tight harmonies and classic showmanship. WGCU arts reporter Tom Hall gives us an inside look at the performance.
8: There's a party going on in the Goldstein Cabaret at Florida Studio Theater. Cast member Nigel Richards tells us how the show Legacy Motown and More has audiences on their feet from the jump.
9: Motown is, it's music from the heart, and it's music that you really feel. So from the start of the show, when we start that Jackson 5 medley, you can feel the music, you can feel the pulse. I mean, it's a party from start to finish.
8: The Jackson 5 medley immediately has people clapping and singing along, but notes cast member Justin Reynolds, the audience really comes alive during the trio's rendition of Never Can Say Goodbye, a deeply emotional ballad in which a young man agonizes over being unable to end a relationship.
10: There's over 30, 35 songs that we sing throughout the show, Motown themed and more. But I would say one of the songs that a lot of people really enjoy is our a cappella medley.

0: you can hear in the audience the excitement and the amazement when we pull off those three-part harmonies. You hear lots of wows and amazing, and I mean, people start clapping even before we finish our final note.
1: The name of the show is Legacy Motown and More. Singer Bryce Avaye describes what happens when the trio segues from the Jackson 5 to the Beatles.
2: I would say Beatles is probably the biggest reaction that we have out of the audience. And the second we do that, and because we do it so early, the second we do that, it's like, okay, well, the rest of the show is history. Like, we got them, y'all.
1: The show also includes a trip back to a time before Berry Gordy Jr. founded Motown Records.
3: We take them back to the doo-wop era where, you know, you're standing under a street lamp and you're just singing with the voices, and they really enjoy that segment. Four Tops medley with Sugar Pie Honey Bunch. It's another crowd favorite.
1: As is their a cappella rendition of The Five Satins in The Still of the Night, a song about hoping to reunite with a former girlfriend.
4: In the still of the night, in the still of the night.
1: For Nigel Richards, the segment devoted to Stevie Wonder is a personal favorite.
0: Stevie Wonder is the king of ballads, and it's fun to sing as well. So I started off with Sir Duke, and then we go into Superstition, and then My Sharia Moore.

0: Of course, notes Bryce of IA, you can't put on a show about Motown without featuring Marvin Gaye.
1: Even though I'm born in the 90s, I feel like my soul was born like 20, 30 years earlier. And so I just love how we are able to take this music that is relatable to everybody and just continue to share the joy that the music has created.
0: Legacy Motown and More is like few other cabaret experiences.
2: You are free to sing, you are free to dance, you are free to have an emotional experience. 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It's joy. It's bringing back when people were putting their full hearts out on music, no matter what they were putting out.
0: Legacy Motown and More is on stage at Florida Studio Theater through October 11th.
3: Now, Tom, was there anything else that you learned during your interviews for this segment that you thought was especially interesting?
4: Jennifer, I really did. Before he joined the cast of Motown and More, Justin Reynolds portrayed Smokey Robinson in two other shows, the national tour of Motown the Musical and the Marvin Gaye Musical. When he was in those shows, Reynolds got to work one-on-one with Berry Gordy Jr. He's the one who founded the Motown label in 1959. Motown Records propelled groups like the Supremes, the Jackson 5, Stevie Wonder, and Marvin Gaye to the top of the Billboard 100 charts. And it became the largest Black-owned company in the United States in the 1960s. Reynolds has shared what he learned from Gordy about the Motown sound and top talent with his castmates, which really enhances their performances.
3: Well, as always, Tom Hall, thank you for joining us today and sharing this great story.
4: As always, it's a pleasure to be here.
3: Likewise. For more on the arts and shows happening across Southwest Florida, keep up with all of Tom Hall's reporting by simply visiting WGCU.org. According to the Florida Climate Center, sea levels have increased in South Florida by nearly 8 inches since the mid-20th century. Now architects and designers are adapting infrastructure and trying to help coastal communities threatened by climate change. The Associated Press takes a look at the new technology that is adapting to the change in weather.
5: South Florida, we've already bought into a certain amount of extreme flooding and extreme heat. And how we adapt is going to be an interesting question, but also an interesting transition. And I think that's the one thing we're probably weakest on right now in South Florida, is how do we transition in this future sea level rise? When we have 3 feet, 6 feet of sea level rise, you're starting to see these parks that also provide community or neighborhood infrastructure that are dealing with stormwater, but dealing with the multitude of those aspects. You know, we're starting to see more and more along shorelines, looking at nature-based features.
6: Because of our method of manufacturing, we're able to incorporate a biomimicry design into the wet face of the seawall. So instead of the seawall being flat, it has a mangrove tree root design that you saw here. It can be barnacles, it can be oysters, it can be whatever is local, so we can mimic it to attract native species. And the benefit is, number one, that makes the seawall essentially an artificial reef. It's a two-in-one. Two, it dissipates wave energy. So where a regular seawall reflects 100% of the wave energy and causes erosion and overtopping, our living seawall absorbs almost 50%.
5: South Florida, in the continental United States, it's the only subtropical tropical region we have. And so I feel like there's a testing ground to really, you know, showcase and demonstrate how a community can thrive, not just survive, but thrive under these challenges that we're going to see that are going to essentially change the built environment extremely over the next 100 years.
3: Florida is home to one of the densest populations of bald eagles in the continental United States. Florida Audubon says at least 1,500 nesting pairs live in the Sunshine State. Despite the upward trend in the number of eagles, threats to the protected species are of concern. Audubon, Florida says in May in Collier County, home construction resulted in a number of people being fined over code violations meant to protect the eagle population. For more, I am now joined by Cheryl Merz, Audubon, Florida's Eagle Watch Program Manager. Thank you so much for joining us today.
7: Well, thank you.
3: When was this case resolved?
7: This case was resolved in July. It started in March. in March, code enforcement found two roofs being built within 150 feet of an eagle's nest, and that's against code enforcement there. They go by the 330-foot buffer, and they basically gave them a stop work order. They did not stop working, so they went to the general magistrate for a violation of code enforcement. And it was found that they did violate the code enforcement. And the homeowners, the contractors, and the subcontractors were all fined.
8: And is that just an example of cases where your organization really helps move forward the protection of this species?
7: Yes. Yes. It's important to, again, mind those buffers, code enforcements. These eagles were actually, they had 5-week-old eaglets in the nest, two of them. So the potential for a nest disturbance was great there, especially being 150 feet away. So this is something our organization does, is we monitor these nests to try to protect the eagles as well.
8: Are you seeing more cases like this with, you know, involving roofers or developers where they might not be obeying these particular codes that are in place?
7: We see it not as often. Actually, lately, we have run into a lot of construction. We know Florida, you know, is being built every day, built up every day. The last couple of encounters we've had with our Eagle Watch volunteers, the construction people, even the crews, are very aware of the eagle nests, and they are placing buffers in for some of the developments. And we have been working really closely with the construction companies and the builders.
8: And it brings us to the point of what can we do as individuals, as Floridians, to try to make sure that eagles continue to thrive?
7: We need to be cognizant of where the nests are and be just present and respectful. Respectful. Even as eagle watchers, we monitor nests for Eagle Watch all across the state. We have our own guidelines. When we watch the nest, we're always, you know, looking out for where we are. We're not disturbing the eagles. Basically, the other thing too, eagles, car strikes, a lot of them have issues with that. Just be cognizant, drive slowly, you know, pick up your trash. Fishing line, we have issues with fishing line in the nests. Be cognizant about what you're doing with your fishing line. Don't cut the line, you know, for the fish to be on the line for the eagles to bring back. There are a lot of different things that we can do, even on a small thing, even on a small level basis, like the fishing line, just to make sure that what we do doesn't affect everything else out there.
8: The Cheryl, bald eagle numbers in Florida, they dwindled to fewer than 100 nesting pairs in the early 70s. And today, I understand there are close to 1,500 pairs. How has this been accomplished?
7: Through conservation. Back in the day when the numbers were dwindling was due to DDT. And we resolved that by eliminating DDT, allowing the eagles to not have that pesticide that came, and actually it was in their eggs. So the egg shells would be very thin, and then the eggs wouldn't hatch. So once we got rid of the pesticides, the eagles got back into a regular production cycle and have just flourished since then. They're very resilient birds.
8: Now we are actually seeing more than 70 bald eagle nests in Collier County, and those numbers are trending upward, which is positive news. What does that indicate as far as conservation and your efforts regarding this area?
7: It is a great indicator that bald eagles are thriving, they're resilient. We find more and more nests each year in different counties, especially in Collier and Lee County down there. We have just seen so many more eagles nesting there, which is just a great, great trend that we're seeing basically across the state, which is fabulous.
8: Cheryl Merz, thank you so much for joining us today and for your important work.
7: Thank you very much for having me. Have a great day.
8: You too.
7: Bye.
8: Here's another bald eagle fact from the WGCU newsroom. According to Guinness World Records, the largest bald eagle nest in recorded history was found in St. Petersburg, Florida,
3: back in 1963. The nest was 9 feet, 6 inches in diameter, and over 20 feet deep. It also weighed more than 2 tons. And you can find environmental stories across Southwest Florida when you visit our website, WGCU.org. Coming up after the break, separating themselves from the service dog pack, meet the canines that are getting a training session by taking a fun-filled field trip.
9: I'm Scott Tong. 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
13: President Trump enrages ranchers with a new beef import plan. 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
16: Their little noses turn upward as sea creatures seemingly glide before their eyes. There's a moment of stillness and awe before tails start wagging. One of the students is Arthur. This one is Glenn. And then there's Cheddar. They're all guide dogs in training, testing their skills at spotting elevators and empty chairs at the Moat Science Education Aquarium. The dogs are learning to navigate crowds and managing impulses, to overcome smells and other distractions like a gaggle of children or a giant sea turtle. For the truly gifted students, the rush of it all is oh so brief. For the rest of the student guide dogs in training, they'll have other chances to get their butt wiggles in check, according to Dogs Inc. instructor Chelsea Eldridge.
17: Good boy.
18: What we were looking for in that moment is recovery. So it's okay for our dogs to maybe be a little suspicious or like just not know how to, you know, react to things they'd never seen before. We're looking for there is recovery. So we want to know what will they do if they see something that startles them, surprises them. We want to see them recovering, being able to do their job still. Yep. And we get that by having a confident dog. Good boy.
16: For the last 2.5 years, Aldridge has been an instructor with the Manatee County organization, where Arthur, Glenn, and Cheddar are students in training.
18: So a lot of the times our dogs haven't seen things like this before. We want to make sure they can be cool, calm, collected, confident in all environments. So we're doing that, and we're also practicing with the skills that they already know. Find the door. Field trips like this are so important. It really helps build their confidence in any environment.
16: These students were getting in some necessary field work to one day help the blind and visually impaired. This isn't Cheddar's first rodeo, so to speak. The 15-month-old has been to Moat before, testing his steadiness around the sea life, children, and other dogs. Which proved to be a challenge for Cheddar, says trainer Alma Dillard Rickwa.
19: I would say the most distracting thing for him was just working around the other dogs. I did challenge him a little bit and made him work a little closer to give him some practice. He'll be doing that a lot in college, and I was super impressed by how he did with all the distractions, too.
16: Soon, Cheddar will graduate and be ready for his next chapter, college. As part of his continued training, he will be working with a certified trainer to hone in on his skills and one day be a guide dog.
19: We worked on all the foundations, and he has now gotten to be to the age where he's ready to come to college, where he will begin his formal training. So he'll work with our certified instructors, and he will begin working on his training, where I also like to say he gets to have a chance to maybe pick out his major and see what's going to work for him.
16: For dog lovers who think this is pretty cool, you're in luck. There are always plenty of volunteer opportunities to work with the dogs before they head off to college and then one day get paired with a human.
18: It really helps give visually impaired people their independence hack and really help them navigate the world with a really adorable partner.
19: Sure.
18: And just seeing those connections between people who are visually impaired and dogs is just absolutely magic.
16: Indeed. No matter if you have two legs or four legs and sometimes a waggy butt. Stepping outside the familiar walls of a classroom for a real-life view of the world, including sea creatures, can truly be magical.
18: Yeah, I think he did a very good job. Very proud of him.
16: For WGCU News, this is Eileen Kelly.
17: Thank you for joining us for Southwest Florida in Focus. We'll see you again real soon.
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0: Next time on Gulf Coast Live Arts Edition, the Cape Coral Arts Center is featuring a solo exhibition of works by Pine Island painter Zan Lombardo. The title of this retrospective, Larger Than Life Watercolors, is indicative of the large-scale paintings, up to 30 feet in length, that Lombardo is best known for. We'll listen back to our conversation with the artist about the inspiration behind her paintings and the evolution of her work over time. That's next on WGCU.
1: Live from NPR News in Culver City, California, I'm Dwayne Brown. Qatar's prime minister made a visit to Iran today, following stops there this week by officials from Pakistan and Oman, where mediators are trying to restart peace talks with Washington after economic pressure to isolate Iran this week. NPR's Aya Batrawi reports.
2: Qatar says its Prime Minister Sheikh Mohammed Al Thani met with Iran's president and its lead negotiator to discuss the necessity of resuming the diplomatic track and avoiding further escalation. And just before the visit to Iran, Al Thani spoke with Gulf Arab counterparts. Qatari analyst Rashid Al-Mohannadi explains.
3: I would read that as coordination and consolidation of positions before conducting the visit.
2: He says that includes pressuring Iran to come back to the negotiating table and reopening the Strait of Hormuz. Data shared with NPR by research firm ICIS shows Iran's closure of the strait slashed Qatar's gas exports from more than 500 shipments between March and August of last year to just 18 this year. During the war, Iranian missiles damaged a sprawling U.S. airbase in Qatar and the country's natural gas refinery. Aya Batrawi, NPR News, Dubai.
1: The FDA has approved new versions of the two most commonly used COVID-19 vaccines. Here's NPR's Rob Stein.
4: The FDA approved updated versions of the COVID vaccines made by Moderna, Pfizer-BioNTech, and Novavax. The vaccines are designed to protect people against the most common subvariant, known as XFG. The shots were approved for anyone ages 65 and older, and for children and younger adults with at least one health problem that puts them at risk for serious complications from the virus. Nevertheless, the American Academy of Pediatrics still recommends very young children, those 6 to 24 months, continue getting vaccinated every year. The new vaccines should start to become available within days.
1: You're listening to NPR News. Experts are divided over a Trump administration plan to roll back a key radiation safety guideline. NPR's Jeff Brumfield has more.
5: U.S. regulators require industry to keep radiation exposure, quote, as low as reasonably achievable. But now they want to do away with that wording. Emily Caffrey, a health physicist at the University of Alabama, Birmingham, says it makes sense.
6: Reasonable is too loosey-goosey. How do I regulate reasonable? What I think is reasonable is not what my regulator thinks is reasonable.
5: Instead, regulators will use a set dose limit. But Edwin Lyman with the Union of Concerned Scientists warns without a mandate to lower radiation exposure as much as possible,
7: radiation workers and members of the public could be exposed to higher doses of radiation.
5: The Trump administration has called for the change as part of a push to increase nuclear output for data centers and AI. Jeff Brumfield, NPR News.
1: One day after Meta settled a landmark legal case with 48 states and territories over its child safety measures, critics say the new rules for its platforms don't go far enough. The parent company for Instagram and Facebook agreed to pay up to $18 billion yesterday while denying any wrongdoing. Children's advocates say keeping kids under 13 off its platforms and limiting users under 18 to 2 hours a day will not solve the social media company's many problems overnight. You're listening to NPR News.
0: This is Gulf Coast Live Arts Edition from WGCU. I'm John Davis. Thanks for joining us. Through September 24th, the Cape Coral Arts Center is featuring a retrospective exhibition of works by multi-award-winning Pine Island-based painter Zan Lombardo titled Larger Than Life Watercolors. The title of the exhibition, at least in part, is in reference to the large-scale watercolor scrolls that she's become well-known for. These highly detailed works can be something like 30 feet in length. Although watercolor is often associated with subtle washes, Lombardo's style tends to be much bolder, with rich, saturated colors and intricate layering, emphasizing dramatic scale and intense color while still showcasing the transparency and luminosity unique to the medium. Zan is the daughter and granddaughter of award-winning storytellers, and she carries that legacy into her artistic practice with the incorporation of stories, poems, and songs. Her work has garnered awards, including the Robert Rauschenberg Power of Art Award and the National Energy Foundation's Igniting Creative Energy Award. Lombardo is also an award-winning arts educator, having taught art to middle school students for decades in Illinois and Pennsylvania. During that time, she garnered a prestigious Golden Apple. Watercolor is often associated with subtle washes. Lombardo's style tends to be much bolder, with rich, saturated colors and intricate layering, emphasizing dramatic scale and intense color while still showcasing the transparency and luminosity unique to the medium. Zan is the daughter and granddaughter of award-winning storytellers, and she carries that legacy into her artistic practice with the incorporation of stories, poems, and songs. Her work has garnered awards, including the Robert Rauschenberg Power of Art Award and the National Energy Foundation's Igniting Creative Energy Award. Lombardo is also an award-winning arts educator, having taught art to middle school students for decades in Illinois and Pennsylvania. During that time, she garnered a prestigious Golden Apple Award. This newest ex-

0: educator, having taught art to middle school students for decades in Illinois and Pennsylvania. During that time, she garnered a prestigious Golden Apple Award. This newest exhibition features examples of her signature watercolor style, along with previously unexhibited works. For visitors who may know Lombardo only through recent exhibitions, this show offers an opportunity to see the progression or evolution of her work over time. The show opened earlier this month in the main gallery at the Cape Coral Arts Center and, again, runs through September 24th. Today, we're listening back to our recent conversation with the artist, Zan Lombardo. Let's listen. Zan Lombardo, welcome back.
1: Ah, thank you, John. It's just such a nice introduction. Thank you.
0: I've interviewed you twice on the show in the past, but That's right. Always about collaborative work or a group show. So this is going to be all Zan all the time. I'm happy we're doing this. Since watercolor is such an integral aspect of your artistic practice, I'm curious about just how you came to adopt the medium in the first place, as opposed to, you know, oil paints or acrylics.
1: Watercolor breathes. If you put enough water into the color, it does half the work for you. And so there's a living, breathing quality to it for me that I think still shows in the final product. There's a lot of blooms and blossoms, which other watercolors try to avoid. It's my favorite part of watercolor, and I embrace that.
0: Does it make it difficult whenever you're doing something that involves precision, or do you just, you have to know how it's going to move?
1: Well, it's not about keeping it from moving. It's about encouraging it to move. So, for example, when you paint on dry paper with watercolor, it will stay where you put it as long as the paper is flat. But if you tilt the paper or let the paper curl a little bit and get a little bit wavy, it creates these beautiful puddles. And one of my favorite things that I've discovered in Florida is that with the ceiling fan right over my art table, the puddles dry in concentric rings, and it becomes almost dendritic, like tree rings. That's really beautiful.
0: Was watercolor the medium you gravitated towards early in life? Like, were you doing that even when you were a kid?
1: You know, that's a good question. I don't think I really started with watercolor until college. So I took my first watercolor class. There were two professors to choose from. One was a professor who taught everyone to paint just like him. Mm-hmm. I avoided him and went with the other professor who pretty much showed you the techniques and then went and sat in his office for the rest of the class and would come in and check on us at the end. And so I just spent my entire semester watching paint dry and just letting it puddle and blossom.
0: And from there, it was history. I mentioned in my introduction your mother and grandmother being these award-winning storytellers. Tell me more about that and maybe how that maybe informed your own artistic practice.
1: Well, so my grandmother was a bronze medal storyteller who had an incredible memory and could memorize entire books. Plus, she was really good at doing character voices. And so during her era, she was born in 1897. When she was growing up, on Sundays after church, you went to each other's homes and spoke a piece or played piano or sang a song. And my grandmother was one of those that spoke a piece. And my mother was a hilarious writer who said that she wanted to paper the bedroom with all of her rejection notices from the times when she had submitted her poetry for publication. But she could speak a piece and was often asked to get up at dinners and speak and make us all laugh.
0: Did she encourage you to sort of follow in her footsteps in terms of creative writing and poetry, since that is something that's included in your work?
1: Yes. So here's a quick one that my

0: mother wrote. She said, "Now, absolute knowledge have I none, but my aunt's washing woman's sister's son heard a policeman on the beat say to a laborer in the street that he had a letter just last week written in the finest Greek from a Chinese waiter in Timbuktu who said that the waiters in Cuba knew of a colored man from a Texas town who got it straight from a circus clown about somebody in Borneo who had a son who claimed to know of some swell society female fake whose mother-in-law would undertake to prove that her seventh husband's sister's niece had stated in a printed piece that she had a son who had a friend who knew when high prices were going to end."
1: Right.
0: And that's as relevant today as it was then.
1: Yeah, it certainly is. Oh, wow. Oh, I want to kind of talk about these large scale works that, as I mentioned, you have become known for. I read that you kind of started doing that around 2007, and you know, with watercolor often being associated with being a small, delicate medium, you've kind of turned that notion on its head. What first turned you on to this idea of, I'm going to do a 30-foot long painting?
0: Well, before I was doing 30-foot long paintings, I was literally doing 2x2-inch paintings. So when you see in the show at the Cape Coral Arts Center, the animals of the Everglades, mm-hmm. those are 420 2x2-inch portraits of animals.
1: I remember that one from your exhibition with Debs Wedge.
0: That's right. And when I was standing in line at the grocery store one day, I saw an article in a magazine in the stand next to the checkout counter that had an illustration at the top that was a Chinese scroll that went on for 10 pages. And I thought to myself, I could do that. So I ordered the largest piece of paper I could find, mm-hmm. which was a 4-foot by 30-foot Arches 140-pound watercolor paper scroll. And when it was delivered, I thought to myself, what the heck was I thinking? I don't have a table that could fit this. So I owned that paper for a whole year before I could use it. And when I started using it, I didn't have a plan. So I just made some guidelines for myself. My first guideline was unconditional love. Whatever I decided to draw, that's what I would draw. No erasing. And the second rule was that everything had to connect with everything else or be related to everything else. So I drew with a broken line, and every time the line broke, it branched out and connected with something else. So I divided that huge space of paper into small shapes that I could paint into, and each shape became its own painting.
1: Yeah, I love that, how that works, because as you said, you don't have the physical space to actually work on the whole thing unscrolled. But hypothetically, if space wasn't a factor, is that a way you would even want to work? Or would it just kind of maybe be too overwhelming for the whole thing, you know?
0: Oh, that's so interesting, John, because when I was working small, I worked small because I thought it would give me more control.
1: Mm.
0: And what I found was that by working super large, it gave me not only more control, but more ability to play, because each shape could become a puddle. It could have a little bit of breath and excitement in it. And so I definitely would work this way, no matter how much space I have. You know, my studio is tiny. It's 8x9 feet.
1: Okay.
0: With a 4x4 foot table in it, plus a Murphy bed and a desk and a bookshelf, because it's also the guest room. So I have this tiny space where I scroll it across the top of the table and roll it up on the other side. So I only get to see about 4 feet of it at a time. But I have been given the opportunity, for example, by Pine Island Art Association and Alliance for the Arts, to roll my painting out to its full 30-foot length to see it, because I don't get to see these things while I work. I have to hold all the imagery in my head while I work.
1: So you've had pieces where you didn't actually see them in their entirety until they were exhibited.
0: That's exactly right. That is true.
1: And, you know, you can work on these pieces. It can take months and months. Patience must be a huge...
0: Or years and years.
1: Or years and years. Patience seems like a huge part of your practice.
0: I find that it's meditative.
1: Okay.
0: And time is really irrelevant in the face of creativity. You don't need to work towards a deadline most of the time. And so when I'm working towards a deadline, I'll break it up into, you know, 15-inch squares and say, oh, I have to finish 2.5 15-inch squares in 9 months, you know, every day for 9 months. And that's how I work.
1: All right. So there is some discipline there and some deadlines.
0: Definitely.
1: It's, yeah. I wanted to talk about a bit about how this show itself is structured. Like in terms of the curation, have you grouped pieces together like based on a similar theme, or is this going to be more like a chronological experience of your painting practice?
0: The paintings are in this beautiful roundish space because the building is, I think, octagonal. And so it's a big circle of paintings with a circular painting in the center. And underneath that hanging circular painting is a circle color wheel that, without me intending it, ended up directing everything that happened in the show. So underneath on the floor, because I needed that brand new piece to be the grounding piece for the show, where the wedge of violet is, aims right at the amethyst painting of Stand in the Crystal Cave. And right where the green wedge of the color wheel is, it aims right towards the animals of the Everglade and the mangroves. And right where the orange of the color wheel is, it aims towards the beautiful mother oak tree in Everything is Reaching Out to Everything Else painting. So it magically came together. I feel like it's just good karma if you trust the energy and the process.
1: See, I never would have guessed that the space is what guided the curation. That's excellent. You talked about a newer piece in here, and I know that there's pieces in here that haven't been exhibited before. Is that because they're all new, or are some of them older pieces that, for whatever reason, you just haven't brought out before?
0: Well, three of the pieces came from my living room.
1: Okay.
0: Painted in 1989. And those are from the Iran-Contra hearing era. And those felt like they needed to be in the show to give depth and say, yeah, she's always been this obsessive and complex in her watercoloring. Then there's the original 30-foot watercolor, which was painted over a four-year period, took 2 years to draw, 2 years to paint, and that's Everything is Indeed Reaching Out to Everything Else. That one is, I think, just an anchor of the show, and that's what I do most of my artists talk about. The painting in the center of the gallery, which is in the round, is about the banyan trees in Punta Gorda, so that brings us right here to Florida. And then there's some new pieces that were just finished in 2026.
1: You know, you mentioned the piece on, during Iran-Contra. Do you consider your art to be at least somewhat political, even if it's not overtly so? Because, I mean, even if you're just painting something like mangroves, like you have that piece that goes along with the 15 sonnets sort of talking about how important they are ecologically. It's unfortunate that that might seem like a political statement, but it kind of is.
0: Yes. Thank you for asking that, John. You mentioned the mangroves,
1: yeah.
0: And in addition to that, the color wheel, which is in the center of the gallery, was inspired by a written piece by a Quaker artist, photographer, author named Kai Quirk. And it's called Liberation from the Expectations of Gender. And it's about what would happen if the world only had two colors. And what if blue and green were the only two colors that you could have? Imagine what you would miss in your life. And the color wheel is about showing all the variations, all the possibilities, all the subtleties, from high saturated colors to very dull colors, from detailed things to puddly things to metallic things, and saying, even as straight people, our lives would be enriched by not having to deal with the constrictions of living within the binary.
1: Yeah.
0: And I have my muses, Blue Door and Lemonhead, in the exhibit also. And they come from a wonderful dream that I had when I was 40 years old.
1: Tell me more. Who are
0: I had a dream that I was a man, and I was at a party with a lot of people, and at that party was an alien who was tall and blue and naked from its toes to its forehead. On its forehead, it had seven symbols: the dot, the circle, the spiral, the straight line, the curvy line, the zigzag, and the wave. And above those symbols, there was no top to the head, just an empty vessel where a brain would have been. I was fascinated by this alien, so I talked to it all night. But I talked really loudly and really slowly because it was an alien and it did not speak my language. And at the end of the party, when everyone was going home, I wanted to keep talking to it. So we went out onto the porch, and there in the dark, it leaned over to kiss me with its long, skinny blue lips. And I thought, no, it shouldn't touch me. But before I could move, it kissed me directly on the lips, and an incredible energy surged between us. And I felt the reality that it wasn't an alien, but it was the other half of myself, the feminine, intuitive, graceful, wordless side of myself that I had always condescended to because it didn't speak my language. Mm. But the power of us being joined together helped me understand that embracing both your feminine and masculine elements of yourself can make you into a more interesting and powerful person.
1: I wish my subconscious had that level of symbolism and storytelling in it. That's amazing. And that's just a dream you had years ago, and you just, it just sticks with you. It's
0: yeah, you know. I made sculptures of them, wrote books about them, spoke with them often. Yeah.
1: All right. Wow. Well, I wanted to talk a little bit also about your former career as an arts educator teaching middle school students. This is an age group that, you know, I'm not saying it's deserved, but they sometimes get a bad rap. But you embraced being an arts educator to kids in this age group for many years. What is it about middle school kids that kept you there?
0: It's the perfect age, John. I find that middle school age is when all of your physical abilities and your mental abilities and your emotional abilities come into full bloom. It's a very confusing time of life, but there's no better place to be, except maybe the playground, except in an art room. So when I teach to this day, I teach to the 10-year-old within every person.
1: I love that. All right. And you know how to tap into that and find that and probably realize ways we're expressing that that we're not even aware of. Well, what do you hope younger or aspiring artists take from your career in this retrospective coming to see it?
0: Oh, well, first I'll tell you this. I was the fourth choice for this time slot at Cape Coral Arts Center because the gallery director approached or tried to approach three other younger artists who never responded to her outreach.
1: Oh.
0: When she contacted me, I was back in touch with her within 10 minutes. When she tried to call me, I answered on the first ring. When she asked to meet with me, I showed up in person when she expected me to talk on the phone. I had everything laid out, I had a maquette of what the show was going to look like. I had all my paperwork done. I was ready.
1: Yeah.
0: Because I'm 70, John, and I've been waiting for an opportunity to show my work for a lifetime. So if I would say anything to younger artists, it's that respond, make yourself available.
1: Well said. Again, not what I was expecting you to say. You know, we have the opening reception on Friday. You're giving an artist talk Saturday morning. Can you tell me a little bit about what you want to emphasize in that talk and what you hope people will take from it?
0: Well, I will say this, John. Seeing my work out of the tube, mm-hmm. out of the closet, on the walls, fully lit, is a rapturous experience. I feel like it's me seeing my insides in real life. And there's nothing that compares to seeing it in person. So I would hope that people would come to see it in person and ask questions. I have a poem that's about how to invite people to receive your work. And for me, I feel like it could be alchemy about how to take ordinary supplies like color and water and paper and make things that are transformative and inspiring, or an engagement ring that I'm asking you to be in relationship with me, with the work, or as a glittering doubloon for your troubles. Most people look at a complicated piece of work and think, oh, I don't know what that means, and walk away from it. But if you stay long enough and ask questions and listen to the stories and the poems and the songs, you get a reward, something that you weren't expecting.
1: All right. Well, that is all the time we have for today's show, but I want to thank my guests. I've been speaking with Southwest Florida-based artist Zan Lombardo. A retrospective exhibition of her works titled Larger Than Life Watercolors is now in the main gallery at the Cape Coral Arts Center through September 24th. For more information about the artist or to get in touch with her, visit zanlombardo.com. Zan Lombardo, thanks so much for taking the time. Congratulations on the exhibition.
0: Thank you.
1: And if you missed any of today's show, you can always hear episodes in their entirety on our website, wgcu.org/GCL, or subscribe to our podcast feed wherever you get your podcasts. 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I'm John Davis. 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

0: 40 trillion is a big number. As you know, it's 40 followed by 12 zeros. It's like roughly how many feet to Pluto and back, depending on where the Earth and Pluto are. Does that help? Probably not. It's how much debt the United States has, which averages out to about $116,000 per American and counting on the next Today Explained.
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4: I'm Jeremy Hobson. A democracy is built on trust in its institutions, but Americans appear to be losing faith in their government, the courts, the media, and other pillars of society. For instance, do you trust the new guidance from Health Secretary Robert F. Kennedy Jr. on vaccines? Or do you have faith that the Supreme Court is impartial in its rulings? We want to know which institutions you still trust. 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
6: President Trump launched a war against Iran, announcing a sweeping goal, regime change.
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6: 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So what is the U.S. trying to get out of the war now? 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
8: 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A four, followed by 13 zeros.